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3: 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Our new album, Sancocho Trifásico, is out now. 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Que lo baile. ¿Sí?
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1: American Doctor is the acclaimed documentary film which tells the story of three American trauma surgeons who went to Gaza during the genocide and were forever changed by what they saw and what they did to save lives and limbs. 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Their mission was to change U.S. public opinion and get their government to stop arming Israel. The film is followed by a Q&A with a Canadian doctor who also served in Gaza during the genocide. This is Waterloo Region Friends of Palestine inviting you to a screening of American Doctor playing at Princess Twin on Monday, September 21st at 6:30. 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

Aight, aight, aight. What up, y'all? This is your boy, Mop Pet, and you are tuned into the Horizon Broadening Hour, pre-recorded here on CKMS 102.7. You should be hearing this at 10 p.m. on the dot on Sunday, September 20th, 2026. I am recording this just a couple hours earlier. I hope you're all doing well, having yourselves a good weekend, and are ready to move into the week of your horizons as broadened as possible. As always, there have been new music submissions here at CKMS 102.7 FM Radio Waterloo. I have been adding what I can to our Libre Time system. That means programmers get to check things out, see if they want to diversify their programming with new music. That means those of you in the general public get to broaden your horizons with new music submissions. And it means even the algorithms that keep track of us for all sorts of tracking data purposes, they get their horizons broadened as well. It's a win-win for everyone. We are going to begin tonight slightly different. We've got jazz tonight as normal, maybe a little bit of world, new age, stuff in there. We have a number of ambient and experimental songs, though. Definitely some experimental stuff came in this week, a little bit more than usual. So we are going to begin with that half an hour, and we're going to kick things off with the closing track from the new album Ghostlight by Jamie Travascus and James Lease. It's called The Third Sunday. Let's get into it. I will see you all in a half an hour.

0: All right, y'all. So in this first half an hour, after you heard from Jamie Travaskis and James Lease, you then heard from Dan Potter with Reanimation 11 from the new project Reanimations. Then after that, we moved on to David Coller. The track in question is called Forgotten Tape. It is from the new album Music from the Bag. We then moved in a jazz direction, beginning with Jeremy Cunningham's Kobe Shobi from the new project Passing Fires. After that, it was Thompson Egbo with Libertango, the closer for the new album Just a Thought. And then a bit of New Age direction, which you just heard a moment ago, James Filkins back with two new singles, Cathead Bay and the one I played tonight, Rose and Hummingbird. So there we go. That is our half hour of jazz, experimental, and new age. We are now going to move on to hip hop, pop, and probably a bit of electronic, maybe. I don't know how much time we'll have. We'll figure it out. We're going to kick things off with some hip hop, though. Moira is back with a brand new single. It's called A Good Problem to Have. Let's get into it. I will see you all in a little bit.
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2: It's one of the realest like angels I've ever heard, I swear to God.
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2: I used to hate that shit.
1: We just went in the studio and we did it. We had champagne in the studio, of course.
2: Lord,
1: 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And we just laid back and did it. So we hope you enjoy listening to this album half as much as we enjoy playing it for you. Because we had a ball.
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I'm about to bubble like some boiling water. My niggas bubbled off of boiling water. Scraping the pot, make it rock, then let me take your order. The money piling up like we was hoarding. See off the phone, I think the boys recording.

All right, y'all. So in this just a little bit over a half hour, ultimately, after you heard from Moira, you then heard from Say Nave with the brand new single, Damn Homie. Then after that, friend of the show, friend of the station, programmer here at the station, make sure to tune into Audio Salad on Thursdays. Prolific Tricks is back with a brand new track called Take It Back. Then after that, we had a trio of selections from the Crown Jewel Click based out of New York. Multiple artists. I just got sent a few. And so I played from Streetwear 800, Depressed Out from the album It's Okay to Cry, from Tim Dolly, Driftin' from the album Iron Horse, and then from Say So or Triple Beam Say So, Streams from the mixtape Spins by Say So. There is a whole lot more from the Crown Jewel Clique if you are interested, so you can check them out in our Libra Time library if you're a programmer, and for those of you in the general public, go look them up. There's plenty more for you. After that, also hailing from New York, Miranda Writes with the brand new single What We Made. After that, Malk with the new single Harborfront featuring Pussy Claws, who's been on the show before, so fun to see that little connection there. Then we moved in R&B direction, beginning with Takero by Sunny. And then after that, Belvina with the new single You, Yourself, and I. Then Maisha B returned with a brand new track, No Problems. And then we just heard a moment ago, returning artist Ailu back with a brand new track called Where the Flowers Grow. So there we go. That is our half hour of hip hop and pop. Now, normally we would move on to folk and country. It's been a quiet week on the folk and country front, though, and I have a backlog of rock. So we are going to rock out for the rest of the show, which means we are going to kick things off with Vibraphone for the Perpetually at Home by Celebration Guns from the new album What Keeps Us Coming Back. I will see you all in a little bit.

All right, y'all. So in the last 25 minutes or so of rocking out here, after you heard from Celebration Guns, you then heard from Jade Elephant, who are back with a brand new single called Who Would Have Known. We then moved on after that to the Young Scones with Not Today from the EP Scone Tape Theory. After that, Call and Close followed up with Lakeshore Drive. Then we moved on to Song People. They have a new album called Though I Seem Tame, and I selected from it Mead Hall. Then Cane of Foxes are back with a new project. I selected from it Marineland, and the name of the album is Someday You'll See Yourself as Others Surely Do, A Thing to Leave Behind. Remind me not to get on the band's bad side. And then what you just heard a moment ago, 30 Years On, the brand new, with their brand new single, excuse me, Beautiful Weirdos. So we're going to keep rocking out. We're going to kick things off with Collider, who are back with a heavy new track called Havoc. Let's get into it. I will see you all at the end of the mix.

You've got to twist your instincts inside out to play this game, because it's played to win, anyway. The goal is destruction, pure and simple. Your mind must be tuned to a new pitch, to go after your enemy all out.

0: All right, Joe, as always, I never have enough time at the end. After you heard from Collider, you then heard from the Carringtons, who are back with a new album called The Reunion. I played from it, Isolation. Then Sabaton came in with Hordes of Khan from the new album Legends. After that, King Crown with Back to the 80s from their new project Moonfall. Then we moved on to Alethea with Echoes of Oblivion from the new project Chance to Reborn. Then after that, Hell Metal with Jamona BTG Doesn't Exist Anymore from the new project, I'm just going to say MGLA. And then what you just heard a moment ago, Sell Yourself Short by Preacher from the new album I'm Sorry for Being Myself, which has been in the backlog for too long. Glad we finally got some airtime for it tonight. There we go. Your horizons have been broadened. I will see you all next week. Until then, peace, y'all. And of course, stay safe.
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6: Hi, I'm David McConaughey. 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Thank you.

Hey there, and welcome back to the Synthetronic 80s, where we play the best of 1980s synthpop, dance pop, and pop rock music, with a mix of mainstream and lesser-known tracks, so hopefully you'll hear something new. On today's show, we'll hear from Madonna, Depeche Mode, INXS, Culture Club, Yazoo, Morrissey, and more. But first, let's get things kicked off with You Came by Kim Wilde, a soaring British synthpop melody that she co-wrote with her brother as a proud celebration for her newborn nephew Marty, which she famously performed live while opening across Europe during Michael Jackson's massive stadium tour.

Let's talk about what we played in the first half. After you came, we heard Call Me by the English duo Go West, an energetic sophistopop track that became a mainstay across global dance clubs. Next up was the obscure 1985 synth gem Trick of the Light by London's electronic pop outfit Shooting Party, followed by the melancholy alternative anthem Every Day Is Like Sunday by English indie singer Morrissey. Then came the soulful Motown-inspired 1983 global smash Church of the Poison Mind by London's legendary Culture Club, featuring the powerful backing vocals of Helen Terry, right before we moved into the dark, danceable energy of I Sometimes Wish I Was Dead by Essex legends Depeche Mode. We wrapped up the first half of our all-UK set with the classic song Situation by British synth-pop duo Yazoo, featuring that iconic, heavily sampled laugh from singer Alison Moyet. And now let's get back to the music with Should I See, an outspoken anti-censorship rock anthem from Toronto's Frozen Ghost.

Hey again. We started off the second half with Should I See, followed by Dress You Up by the Queen of Pop, Madonna, a dance pop masterpiece that famously landed on the Parent Music Resource Center's controversial censorship list back in 1985. After that, we dived into the moody Canadian synth-pop track Underworld by Toronto's own The Front, written by Tim Thorney. And then we checked out the upbeat New Jersey power-pop rhythm of Brave New World by Hoboken pioneers The Bongos. Up next was the funk-inspired driving groove of the top-charting dance-pop single C'est La Vie by Los Angeles songwriter Robbie Neville. And then we heard the bluesy menacing guitar hooks of the international rock hit Devil Inside by Australian legends INXS. To close out the show this week, I'll leave you with the song The Art of Fashion by German techno innovators Moskwa TV, a brilliant satirical critique of consumer culture mixed with underground Frankfurt synth club rhythms. Thanks for listening, and hope you catch the next episode in a week. Take care.

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5: Hey there, Waterloo. I'm Andrew Shaver, host of When We Wake. Andrew, who? 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I know, I'm new here at CKMS, so thanks for having me. 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

as good as I should have. 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
1: American Doctor is the acclaimed documentary film which tells the story of three American trauma surgeons who went to Gaza during the genocide and were forever changed by what they saw and what they did to save lives and limbs. Back in America, they had a promise to keep. They promised their Palestinian colleagues and patients to share what they saw. Their mission was to change U.S. public opinion and get their government to stop arming Israel. The film is followed by a Q&A with a Canadian doctor who also served in Gaza during the genocide. This is Waterloo Region Friends of Palestine inviting you to a screening of American Doctor playing at Princess Twin on Monday, September 21st at 6:30. 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
1: Hey, Joe.
0: Quoi?
1: Que font ces mouches autour de votre trompette?
0: Comment?
1: Les mouches. 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
0: Oh, oui, oui. Yeah, the flies are buzzing around my horn. But you know what? As of now,

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0: 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That's what she said.
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0: Now, she said, now I'm going to eat it, and she will be with me forever.

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justified through your presence, bowels to Bolivian poor spree. Men understand my speech of money. 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Death, the seraphim acclaim thy nah, all at once in one huge mouth of you, Allen Ginsberg, magic song. Star, lover, come, because this world can see is a pure white gown on the eyes of phantom that my mind pursued, elastic hand that spoke to crane, heaven to this shaking phonograph of years from another catch fleeting eye, the master giant outside time, with the sleek end in each leaf dog eye, genius of the universe, mage thanks clouds, unspeakable king of the rose of Cyrex, I hide in my body. Desire out of the graveyard, passer, from the Babylonian possible world. Laugh no mouth, heart never gasm, thy name I don't know, Eden. Sunset spread over cordial mother of fishes, death. Bell tolls a golden tone on iron promise, not made, reliever. Loose high, soundless name through my five senses. Oh mercy, destroyer of the illusions. Oh mercy, cacophonous. Label phallus covered with electric smell of God invade my body. Worm, pure sensate, transcendency, I croak.

0: Now that was hard. 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You're not defective. And there's nothing to complete. You already have everything you need. No need to go looking for it out there. It's all within you. It always has been. Don't be frightened. Just be still. And listen.
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22: Hey, welcome to this episode of Earshot Daily. I'm Ted Evans from Kingston, Ontario. I play in a band called The Meringues and my own solo project called Shook Planet. I've got a bunch of great music lined up for you today on the show. We're going to kick things off with The Crowleys and their song Lampshade. Check it out.

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0: Or any other day. That's what on demand means. But you knew that. Okay, let's get back to the show.
2: 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Let's get back to the show. Let's get back to the show.

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That was Nicole Belmore and her song, New Me, here on Earshot Daily. I'm Ted Evans from Kingston, Ontario. We're going to move right along to a Brazilian-Canadian artist, Aline Morales. This one's called Angelica's Song.

That one's called Second Guessing by Trevor Howlett. I'm Ted Evans from Kingston, Ontario, playing a bunch of music that I found on earshot-distro.ca. Today on the show, we heard the Crowleys and their song Lampshade. We heard Huron Lines with Lost in Sarnia. There was Brandon David and his song Rowdy. We heard New Me by Nicole Belmore. There was Angelica's song by Aline Morales. And just there, again, that was Trevor Howlett with Second Guessing. To finish off the show, I've got a song by a band made up of a couple guys that I know from around the Kingston area. These guys have a couple projects going. This one called Master Nate and the Reprobates. This song is called Reputation, here on Earshot Daily. Hope you enjoyed the show today.

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0: À quel point appréciez-vous cette station? 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

We all want to thank you for supporting us for 25 years. Thank you very much, Chicago. Thank you. Thank you. 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

0: 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You're listening to CKMS FM 102.7 Radio Waterloo. This is Meet the Candidate, Radio Waterloo's interview series leading up to the municipal election on the 26th of October, 2026. My name is Bob Jonkman. Today's guest is Natalia Chabal, the Deputy Clerk for the City of Waterloo. And we'll be talking about the process for the municipal election. Note that the opinions expressed on this show are not necessarily those of the Radio Waterloo Board of Directors, volunteers, sponsors, or advertisers. Natalia, welcome to Meet the Candidate.
1: Good morning, Bob. Good morning, audience. Happy to be here.
0: Glad to have you here. So, you're not a candidate.
1: I'm not.
0: You are the Deputy Clerk for the City of Waterloo.
1: That is correct.
0: What does a Deputy Clerk at the City of Waterloo do? What's your job there?
1: What don't we do? So, the Deputy City Clerk, as well as the Clerk, obviously, positions are legislated positions, mm-hmm. So they are created by the Municipal Act. I apologize to the audience. I will be talking a little bit clerk this morning, but I'll try to sort of plain language as much as I can.
0: I think you have a pretty politically engaged audience here.
1: So. Okay, well, that's great, yeah. Then. First and foremost, the clerk's office administers the way that the council runs. Mm. So from your agenda creation, then sitting in the meeting, in the council meeting, advising the chair of the meeting on the procedure, if there is such a need to do so. Then reviewing the minutes, then this office prepares. Then the clerk's office is also doing a very important piece, is administering the Municipal Freedom of Information Protection of Privacy Act that gives the right to folk to file freedom of information requests. And we administer the Protection of Privacy program within the city. We also do the fun part of marrying people.
0: Ah.
1: Yeah, so this is a great break in the day of our office. So to see a lot of happy couples throughout the day and helping them to, you know, get married, get their paperwork done. And, you know, Municipal Act is a piece that is like 300 pages long. So, and throughout that piece of legislation, the clerk is mentioned 1,000 times. So all those things we do in the office.
0: The Municipal Act is the provincial legislation that governs how cities operate?
1: That is correct. So municipalities in general, yeah.
0: Yeah, so townships.
1: Townships.
0: Mm-hmm. Mm-hmm. What sort of things are in the Municipal Act that your average citizen wouldn't know about?
1: So basically, the Municipal Act sort of tells what municipalities can do. Okay, so the way roads are built and operated, the way taxes are administered, the way council is created and run, the way the meetings run, council meetings are run. So what it tells what additional functions municipalities can sort of take over. So this sort of thing.
0: Sounds like a pretty heavy hand by the provincial government. Does the municipality itself, does Waterloo get any choice in how things are run?
1: Only if it is within the framework of the legislation.
0: Okay.
1: So, well, you know, there is a saying, municipalities are the creatures of the province.
0: Yes.
1: So right. That's how it goes.
0: And the Municipal Act, does it also determine how elections are run?
1: No.
0: No, something else for that.
1: There is a Municipal Elections Act and also Educations Act for the school board trustees piece. So these two pieces of legislation sort of tells the clerk how the election has to be planned and how it is administered.
0: Right, right. That's a lot of stuff that you need to know.
1: That is a lot of stuff. Yeah. But, you know, the good thing is that we're not in it on our own. We have a team of amazing collaborators mm-hmm. across the city, because, you know, elections is not just the clerk's team. We couldn't do it on our own.
0: So when we talk about the city clerk, that is not just a single person.
1: It is not a single person. It is, well, first of all, the clerk's office, mm-hmm. which is in Waterloo is probably... It's a small office, right? It's under 10 people okay. together. And it's also your communications, it's IT, it's legal, it's rec services, recreation services. It's quite a few of people.
0: Okay, so somebody from each of the different departments is represented at the clerk's office.
1: Correct.
0: All right. When you walked in here, you said this is the really busy time for you.
1: It is.
0: And that's because of the election.
1: It is because of the election, yes. We're less than a month before the advance voting starts. Mm-hmm. So still things to do to get ready right. to the voting locations and be ready to meet the voter.
0: Mm-hmm. How did things get started? When you know that the municipal elections are every 4 years, so there is good advance notice for that, I suppose, but when did you have to start doing work to prepare for the election?
1: Way ahead of today, mm-hmm. obviously. This is when today it's sort of hitting the voter. Okay, the elections are coming up. Right. The signs are popping. Folk are starting to receive voter notification mm-hmm. letters.
0: Radio stations are putting political shows on the air.
1: Yes, you invited kindly us to this show. So we're talking elections. We're talking processes. However, for the clerk's office, it starts really sometimes a couple years ahead.
0: Wow.
1: Yes, because, you know, I like to compare running an election to sort of a corporation all of a sudden getting a whole new operation, which is run by the same team and with the same resources. Okay. So basically, it's our small but mighty team all of a sudden gets another operation that we have to run without abandoning the operation that is already in place. So we have to start thinking about things very early. For instance, what we can do early, we do, which is we think about procurement of voting equipment, other contracts that we can have in place in time for the election. So these things we do. Then we have, you know, documents upon documents of clerk's procedure for various things that are a big part of the election. So we'll look at those.
0: Mm-hmm. So there's actually a procedures manual for running an election.
1: There is a procedures manual for everything. There's a procedures manual for candidates. There is a procedure manual for voting day. There is a procedural manual for the elections team and the workers. So
0: that should make it easy.
1: It's volumes and volumes. Yeah, but, you know, this is how you sort of make sure that the integrity of the election is there. Mm-hmm. People don't realize that little things like Excel spreadsheets and logs are actually play a huge role in the integrity of the election and the vote. So you have to look at those volumes of information to make sure that they still make sense, that they're current.
0: Right, right. Yeah. I've been involved in elections at both sides of the coin, both as working in polling booths and being a candidate. And I can attest to the hard work that elections officials put into maintaining integrity for the elections, keeping the candidates well informed. There's a lot of work that happens in the background, and I've been privileged to see some of it.
1: That's true.
0: So you started working on the election a year ago, 2 years ago?
1: So we started looking at our contracts probably more than a year ago.
0: All right.
1: To make sure that, okay, we have them in place, they're signed, we're prepared. Because, you know, it's a big relief to know that, okay, I'm going to have those e-poll books, hundreds of them, and I'm going to have those tabulators. And I'm going to have the people who are going to print the voter notification letters. It's actually, believe it or not, it might sound pathetic, but you feel relieved when you have those contracts in place.
0: Really?
1: Yeah.
0: And those contracts aren't continuous. It isn't something that people are contracted for. These are independent organizations that provide you with the equipment, with the supplies?
1: Well, they're in the private sector, obviously. Mm-hmm. So, but their probably only client in most cases would be different levels of the government.
0: Okay. Can't be particularly lucrative business because elections only happen every 4 years.
1: Yeah, but you have to think about by-elections, right? Uh-huh. For instance, our contractors, they also help administering the vote for provincial and federal elections, right? So there is a lot of by-election happening, not so much for us, but for bigger municipalities, the turnover of council probably a little bit higher.
0: Okay.
1: And more so for the federal and provincial. The federal folk don't use some of election equipment. We do, but for provincial folk, it's a continuous business.
0: Okay, that's interesting. The first thing that most people see in an election is the call for candidates. Mm-hmm. How does that work? How do you let people know that candidates can begin to apply for running for office?
1: Well, this is another piece that starts way before the actual date when we open the nominations open, which mm-hmm. is May 1st. We start promoting we like to joke in our office, you can't promote being a candidate. It's not like advertising Tide washing detergent, right? It's a lifestyle decision. It's a conscious decision to run for an office. You can just see a social media post on our Instagram account and say, oh, that's something I think I should do, right? It's a lot more goes into this thinking.
0: Right.
1: So, but we just let folk who might have considered running for a position to, let them know how they can do it, where they can do it, what information they need to collect, what documents they need to collect, before they come to our office with a package. So that is, we work a lot with our comms people, communications people. Mm-hmm. We do website advertising. We do notices, which are legislated, right? Mm-hmm. So in the local paper, wherever we can.
0: Right.
1: Right. So we start ahead. And so that on May 1st, we're ready. The doors are open. And we have a line of candidates.
0: Yeah, it's I guess the first day of being able to register as a candidate is a busy day because people have been waiting for possibly months to get their paperwork in.
1: Yes, the first day is usually very busy. So is the last day. And then the first week is actually pretty busy.
0: Right.
1: Okay, and then it's a little bit slower, and then the last day we have another push.
0: Right. You said that candidates come to you with the package. What is that?
1: So they're required by legislation forms to file a nomination. So your nomination form, for instance, for a council seat, there is a nomination form, and then there is an endorsement form.
0: So what's that? An endorsement,
1: endorsement form? Yeah, so it's a form where candidates are required to collect 25 signatures.
0: Okay.
1: To file the nomination. And then there is their proof of residency, so because they have to sort of prove that they're eligible to vote in Waterloo.
0: Mm-hmm.
1: So they bring a piece of identification that proves their residency. And I'm talking council now.
0: Right.
1: Residency, and then their citizenship status. this sort of thing. And they receive a package back.
0: And what's in that package?
1: So this is candidates' information. It has our policies and procedures to let them know how things are run so that they understand. We're trying to be very transparent with them about how the clerk's office administers elections. They also receive their certificates for maximum expenses, so the amounts they can spend mm-hmm. on their campaign, and also the minimum of their own contributions to the campaign. It's also a prescribed sort of documentation that we have to produce for candidates. Mm-hmm. And just any other information that the province does a really good job at creating very plain language candidate's guide.
0: Okay.
1: So they really appreciate this piece of information, so we add that too.
0: Right. Is this information supplied to you by the government? Do you get 100 packages for candidates, or is it something where they send you a PDF and you've got to go print the stuff off yourself? How does this work?
1: We actually track it, another preparation piece. Oh. We just constantly go on the provincial website. Is this guide there? And once it's there, we download it.
0: Right, right.
1: Yeah.
0: So the candidates grab the package, read through it, and what happens then?
1: That package sort of allows them to understand how they can run a campaign. So what is allowed, what is legal, what is not lawful, what campaign events and activities they can plan for, and how it is done. So where they can go with an event and where they can't go.
0: Okay.
1: With an event. So for the most part, it's governed by our policy, the city policy on the use of corporate resources during election
0: right.
1: campaigning. So this is a very important piece of information. It tells them also where to put signs, where not to put signs,
0: yes.
1: election signs, this sort of thing. It also gives them information on what to respond to voters. Okay, when they do their canvassing, door to door, they get asked questions. So answers can be found in those packages or on our website.
0: When they get asked questions about the electoral procedures, not so much their campaign plan.
1: No, not about their campaign. Although we do get asked questions about, okay, the candidate did this and this, is it allowed? So,
0: right.
1: Yeah.
0: Give an example of that, because I'm sure there's some interesting stories there.
1: For example, signs.
0: Okay.
1: Okay, so this is one of the frequently asked questions.
0: Is this sign in a legal spot?
1: Is it permitted to have a sign in such and such location or not?
0: Right. One of the big questions, I think, is can you have the signs at an intersection? Can you have the signs on public property? Can you have the signs up if you have a condo? Because a lot of condo co-ops don't allow signage on their property. And I believe that is a fairly convoluted answer for putting up a sign, an election sign, on a condominium property.
1: It is. We do get questions from the candidates about this piece, about campaigning in condos, mm-hmm. gated communities, and rental property. Okay, so we have a special letter for landlords and owners explaining their responsibility. There is a limited time during the day where campaigning is allowed
0: mm-hmm.
1: on such property.
0: Landlords are required
1: to provide
0: access to the candidates.
1: Exactly.
0: Yeah.
1: So they can distribute brochures, they can canvas door-to-door in a condo building / rental property.
0: Right.
1: Mm-hmm.
0: Right. So we've got the package, the candidates have read the package, they've put up their election signs, they come on the radio to give their campaign pitch, and you sit back and relax and have nothing else to do for the rest of the election.
1: Oh, that's a myth. there's still a lot going on. Like right now, for example, our office is busy to prepare e-poll books.
0: What are those?
1: So e-poll books are your little, very simple laptops.
0: Okay.
1: That we use at voting locations, as you know, in the equivalent of it is in the federal election, you have those books with voter names, addresses, mm-hmm. that they use a pencil and ruler to right. strike off the names of folk who got a ballot. So we use voters list management software
0: okay.
1: to do so. So we have an electronic strike-off process for that. And those little books need to be prepared with the software downloaded into it. So making sure it's done securely and so on and so forth.
0: And these go out to the polling locations so that when voters show up on voting day, they approach one of the polling clerks and they get registered as having received a ballot.
1: Yes, they get, their name is crossed off. It's literally how you see it.
0: Right.
1: Right, the old-fashioned, there's a right. strike through their name in the voters list, electronic voters list.
0: How many of these things are there? How many polling locations do you have?
1: So we have close to 50 in Waterloo.
0: Okay.
1: So we have 6 of them are super vote locations.
0: Can you
1: meaning,
0: explain that?
1: Yes, vote? For sure. Meaning that any voter from anywhere in the city can go to this voting location and they will be allowed to vote, versus when they're assigned to a polling location based on the residency.
0: Mm-hmm.
1: So it's we find that we have quite amazing turnout at those locations. So because, for instance, if I work close to Uptown Waterloo, I can just go to on the voting day, I can just go to the Memorial Rec Complex and vote because it's okay. a super vote location.
0: Anywhere in Waterloo, somebody lives anywhere in Waterloo, they can go to that super poll location
1: yes.
0: and cast their ballot. They don't mm-hmm. have to find the polling location for their own ward.
1: No, they can do it uptown. Uptown is a vibrant, busy area,
0: yeah.
1: so a lot of businesses, a lot of educational institutions,
0: right.
1: so folk can go, although both universities are super polls as well.
0: Okay, that's convenient.
1: Mm-hmm.
0: So you've got those books that you need to prepare, and there must be other stuff that you need to get ready too.
1: Oh, for sure. We're still, we recently hired up approximately 300 workers.
0: Okay.
1: Yeah, polling workers.
0: Mm-hmm.
1: Yes. And those folk need to be trained.
0: Mm-hmm.
1: So we just finished assignments, voting location assignments. Now they need to be trained. And next week, myself and my colleague will be training almost daily, several sessions
0: wow.
1: a day.
0: That's quite a scope of work that you have to do. I mean, you're an educator here. You're a clerk, you're a management person, a project manager. It's a bit of everything that you do.
1: Try physical work, yes, because when equipment arrives, when those ballots arrive, our office, so the probably less glamorous, no disrespect to folk who do loading,
0: mm-hmm.
1: respect that, but we also have to do that. We carry those Pelican cases, what we call them,
0: mm-hmm.
1: secure boxes that tabulators and e-poll books arrive in. So we drag them upstairs, and they're pretty heavy.
0: They are, yes. Yeah. And you've got them all ready to go. How do you get polling locations? I mean, there's the spaces that you're using for the super polls, for any of the polling locations, are used for other purposes, for other times when there aren't elections. How can you make sure that you've got space available?
1: Way ahead of time, it's not just municipal election, right? It's school board election as well. Mm-hmm. And so legislation allows us for free to use the schools as voting locations.
0: Okay.
1: So what we need is just to email school boards and request specific schools to be used as voting locations on the 26th. So we did that ahead of time. On top of that, we use religious institutions as well. So these places are kind enough to provide their spaces for us to use on the 26th. And plus, we have municipal buildings as well that we use. Believe it or not, we have to book those too because they're pretty busy with recreation programming and things like that. Right. So we have to sort of approach our rec people ahead of time.
0: Right. And when you're ready to go, it isn't just a single voting day. You've got advance polls. I think advance polls open
1: the 10th.
0: On the 10th.
1: In Waterloo.
0: Okay.
1: Yep.
0: October the 10th.
1: October the 10th.
0: And are those all the polling locations or just a few of them?
1: No, we have 4 advance days. So, and the voting will happen at the rec complex, Albert McCormick Community Center. Again, all of this is in Waterloo. I understand you have a regional scope, so I'm just making this side note.
0: Yeah, no, this is fine. We've got a good audience in the city of Waterloo itself.
1: Yeah, so Rim Park and Rec Complex, Memorial Rec Complex.
0: Right.
1: So just these 4 locations on advanced voting days. We also offer vote at home upon appointment.
0: How does that work?
1: Voting option. So folk who cannot reasonably leave their residence due to issues or because they care for a person, they can call our office, email our office, and request a vote-at-home appointment.
0: Okay.
1: So that starts on October 8th. So folk can call our office, email our office, request an appointment. We have a conversation with them, and then we schedule them in.
0: Okay. And then somebody gets dispatched to come to my front door, so...
1: Mm-hmm. A team of 2 will come to your front door, and you'll be able to vote and cast a ballot.
0: I don't think a lot of people know about that.
1: This is new this year, this election cycle, so ourselves and a couple other regional municipalities are offering this voting option.
0: Okay.
1: And we did receive, so normally we receive inquiries about, from folk who say, you know, I can't do it. What are my on voting day or advance votes? What are my options?
0: Right.
1: So we did receive already a couple inquiries even before we posted this information on the website about accessible voting. And they are on our list. We're just waiting to give them a call and schedule them in.
0: Okay.
1: Yeah.
0: So that's, you're limited in how many people you can accommodate for that because you only have so many staff.
1: True, but we will dispatch 4 crews, 2 in the morning, 2 in the afternoon.
0: Okay. Okay, so good coverage across the city.
1: Mm-hmm.
0: And how is demand for that?
1: Not so high at this point, but we do offer it to folk where they ask, what are my options? I can't leave my home.
0: Okay.
1: Yeah, so this comes up.
0: And so if people have that need, they call the City of Waterloo Clerk's Office.
1: Correct.
0: And make those arrangements.
1: Mm-hmm.
0: Okay. What does the ballot look like?
1: The ballot. So the city uses what is called a composite ballot. So all the races that are all the races are listed on the ballot. So we We have a race for the regional councillor, mayor, obviously of Waterloo, ward councillor of Waterloo, and school board trustee.
0: Right. But those councillors are different in every ward.
1: In Waterloo, it's 7 wards, right. So the list of candidates would vary depending.
0: Right, so you need 7 sets of ballots, 1 for each of the wards.
1: Oh, it's much more complicated than this, right? So there are 4 ballot types based on the school board support.
0: Oh, right.
1: Yeah, so you have your English public, English separate, French public, French separate, and no school board support for non-resident electors, right? And then within those 5 types, you have your 7 wards.
0: So you need 7 times 4 different, 7 times 5
1: 35 different types of ballots.
0: Now, the French school boards, both Catholic and public school boards, were acclaimed. You still need to produce separate ballots for those?
1: We do, because so we would have a type for French and French public and French separate to tell the voter that those races are acclaimed.
0: Okay.
1: So you would see a box on the ballot that says acclaimed. We do get questions. It's interesting. Whenever we don't have a race, okay, an office is acclaimed, we get questions. It's like, why do I have to have a no school board support ballot? I am, you know, English separate support. So this time around, we decided to tell the voter, yes, this is your support. However, the office is acclaimed.
0: Right. Right. Mm-hmm. When are the ballots finalized? The registrations closed on August 21st when candidates couldn't register themselves any longer after that. If somebody withdraws at this stage in the game, will they still be able to get their name taken off the ballot?
1: After 2 o'clock, August 21st, it is late. You can still withdraw and not do anything. However, as a candidate, you will still have to file your financial statement.
0: Right.
1: For the time, because campaign starts from the time you file your nomination. Your campaign starts from the time you file your nomination. So you would still have to do your financial statement by March, and your name will appear on the ballot.
0: Okay, even though you're no longer running?
1: Even though you made a decision to not to run, your name will be there.
0: I ask because I've seen at least one withdrawal just in the last week or so. Not in the city of Waterloo,
1: no.
0: But it does happen that people withdraw after the final date for registration. So I was just curious if those names will appear on the ballot and if the ballots have already been printed up.
1: They will appear on the ballot.
0: Okay.
1: And it's important for the candidates if they wish to run, you know, in other election cycles to do the paperwork.
0: Right.
1: Because otherwise they might be ineligible to run.
0: Yes.
1: Right?
0: Yeah.
1: So
0: filing those financial forms after the election or after you've withdrawn from an election is absolutely crucial. It's actually a provincial offense.
1: It is.
0: Not supply your financial information after an election as a candidate.
1: It is it is an offense. And again, it's even if you didn't spend a penny on your campaign, you still have to file zeros.
0: Right, right. Are people, candidates, are they required to have a financial agent for their campaign?
1: They are not. So it's often confused with the provincial requirement to have a treasurer, a campaign treasurer. So no, candidates are not required to have their special auditor, their special treasurer, but some do because it can get complicated for the candidates.
0: Mm-hmm.
1: There are a lot of questions that they normally have about spendings, accounts they need to open to run the campaign. And so on. Unfortunately, our office cannot provide direct advice on campaign. expenses and campaign financials in general, we can direct them to the section in the legislation or the candidate's guide. So when people are really uncomfortable, we've seen candidates actually recruiting volunteers who would do this type of work for them.
0: Right. I suppose that if a candidate is busy campaigning, there really isn't time for them to be spending on the financial stuff, so better off bringing somebody in to do that work for them.
1: Oh, that, yeah.
0: Yeah.
1: And it doesn't necessarily have to be a person that is, you know, deeply invested in finances in their personal life. It can be anyone who can do bookkeeping.
0: Right. Mm-hmm. So the ballots haven't been printed yet?
1: They have.
0: They have already been printed.
1: They're getting tested.
0: Oh. Mm-hmm. How do you test a ballot?
1: So it's just another complicated, glamorous piece of work that this office has to do. So we normally, the city clerk this time, created this very complex matrix for testing the ballots so that they're read properly, right? Mm-hmm. So that mistakes are captured, the candidates' names are read in different combinations. So we call it logic and accuracy testing. Not we, the vendor calls it logic and accuracy testing. So it comes with a list of various scenarios, what can be done with a ballot, and we test ballots based on those scenarios through the tabulators.
0: Okay.
1: That takes a lot of time and a lot of people who wish to do that.
0: Okay. Does each individual ballot get tested?
1: Each individual ballot type gets tested against the school board support slash award scenario. Each candidate's name get tested, whether it's read properly with different markings.
0: For a federal election that I participated in, I got to watch the assistant deputy returning officer go through each individual ballot, examining every ballot that was going to be issued for things like ink blots and scratches and tears, just to make sure that all the ballots were properly available to the voters. That is a lot of work.
1: I honestly can't see that being done in our time frame to examine each ballot because, okay, let me give you this number. We received over 100,000 ballots.
0: Mm-hmm.
1: Okay?
0: Yeah.
1: So the good thing is that if there is, when we distribute ballots to the positions that are called deputy returning officer, so the folk who are in charge of issuing ballots to voters, they are asked to examine the ballots. And if they see any abnormalities, to sort of put them aside in special envelope, because we have to account for every ballot, right? So that is done, but I can't envision our office to go over 100,000 sheets, because like our clerk is right now buried in those boxes of ballots in her little office. She's barricaded in there because we have to keep them secure. They're locked nightly.
0: Very good. Yes.
1: Yeah. So the access is very restricted. The office doesn't get cleaned and so on.
0: This is just a major disruption to the general operation of the clerk's office. I can just tell.
1: Disruption. It's. I wouldn't call it disruption. It's something that is important. Right? It's an important operation that this office runs every 4 years.
0: Mm-hmm.
1: Okay, it's not a disruption because we might sound like strange people, but we do enjoy the stress of elections. It's just something that, okay, all of a sudden you get, you know, to do two different operations in 7 hours a day, all of a sudden. So it's just this added load.
0: Yes.
1: Right, added stress.
0: And from what I've seen, you're well up to the task of doing so.
1: I would hope so. We'll know on the vote on the voting day on October the 26th, because honestly, if a voter comes into the voting location and in and out relatively quickly, minus the lines. Lines are actually important. They're a good sign, right? So mm-hmm. folk need to be patient with lines because they are a sign of a good turnout.
2: Right?
1: So if a person's just like, oh, I just voted, you know, nothing major, that's the best feedback.
2: Right?
1: So it means it was seamless. It was, you know, they didn't have to think much.
0: What happens? Somebody wants to vote, and it's election day, and they come to one of the super poll locations, or they come to their local ward polling station. What happens when you walk in the door?
1: You walk in the door, you're met by what we call elections assistant. The elections assistant will... So normally most voting locations are assigned to one poll.
0: Mm-hmm.
1: Okay, so if there are two polls, they will ask you your address, or if you have a voting card, I mean voter notification letter, they'll direct you to the proper voting clerk. Then voting clerk, DRO, Deputy Returning Officer Duo, will ask for your identification.
0: Mm-hmm.
1: They will find your name in their voters list. They'll strike it off. They'll issue a ballot. And then you go behind the screen. You vote.
0: Mm-hmm. This is little blackout squares on...
1: Square check mark that is visible enough for machine to pick it. And then you just go to the tabulator, where the managing deputy returning officer will grab your ballot and slide it through the tabulator. When you see the click, this is the most exciting sound for us, which means the ballot was read, there were no errors, no nothing was misread. So I forgot a very important piece, which ensures secrecy of the vote, is the secrecy envelope. So voters are instructed to put their ballot in the secrecy envelope, which is literally just a piece of cardstock, which is folded with...

0: the staff person can catch it with a secrecy envelope.
1: Right, right. Mm-hmm. So the ballot's been cast, and the voter gets to go home.
0: That's pretty much it.
1: Yeah. What other options are there for voting? You said there's people coming home voting available for those people who can't make it out to a polling location. Is there phone-in voting?
0: Not in Waterloo.
1: Not in Waterloo.
0: No, no. We did have a vote-at-home option available last election in 2022. The turnout wasn't that great.
1: Right.
0: Voting by proxy. This is legislated.
1: Mm-hmm.
0: Okay, so a voter can assign the responsibility to vote to a trusted person. That appointee, we call them, will have to come to the city hall, have some paperwork done, and then
1: this is before the election.
0: This is before. They can't even do it during the voting day.
1: Okay.
0: Yes, it's throughout the whole day. Okay. We sign this paperwork for the appointees, and then they can go to the voting location, cast the vote for the person who is unable to make it, and themselves as well.
1: Okay.
0: Mm-hmm.
1: Okay. That's a lot of trust that you have to put in a person to do that for you.
0: It is a lot of trust, considering that, again, the secrecy of the vote is protected by the legislation.
1: Mm-hmm.
0: There are rules around how marking can be done. So you can't take pictures of your ballot, you know, and put it on your social media showing off, I voted for such and such candidate, or I did my due diligence and whatnot.
1: In fact, photographs inside the polling location just aren't allowed at all, are they?
0: They aren't allowed because, it's a lot of personal information that's floating in that location, so we just don't want to risk any breaches.
1: Exactly. I'm very impressed by how much attention is paid to privacy and security during an election. So that's October the 26th. The votes have been cast. Everybody goes home and puts their feet up and relaxes.
0: No.
1: No.
0: That ride is actually very long for us. We're not there yet, Bob. You're too in a hurry to let us relax. I appreciate it. But we October 26th night runs really late for us.
1: Mm.
0: So 8 o'clock, polls close. However, the equipment and the most important piece of that night is the cards that hold all this information on voting make it to our office, and that's when we start tabulating.
1: So the tabulation doesn't happen throughout the day as the votes are being cast. This is
0: just on machines, okay? So things are added up. However, the overall results show when we do the tabulation in our office.
1: Right. And then they get published?
0: They get published as we upload them.
1: Okay.
0: So that is done. We don't wait until the end of the tabulation.
1: Right.
0: So we upload every machine's results as we receive the cards so people can see live. They can see pretty much what we can see. So that's the beauty of technology.
1: Right. Mm-hmm. And the results are made, are announced the following day?
0: The certified results, the clerk certifies results the following day.
1: Right.
0: What you see live is unofficial results, even if the tabulation is complete.
1: It's usually pretty close.
0: Yeah, it's pretty close. So once all the school boards are there, that's pretty much
1: it,
0: because we have to receive also results from townships, right, for two school boards to show the final results.
1: Right. And then the candidates have been elected, or they've been designated the successful candidates or a successful council. I'm not quite sure what you call people who have been elected but aren't in office yet.
0: So they're, I guess, council elect. So they get, once they're nominated, I'm blanking because it's too far. We're talking November, Bob, right now.
1: Right.
0: Inauguration. After the inauguration night and signing of the oath, they become council.
1: Right. Mm-hmm. And then the first council meeting with the new councillors takes place

0: November. So the first council meeting is the inauguration. It's already the official meeting.
1: Well, that's already a
0: but
1: council
0: the,
1: meeting.
0: It okay. is a council meeting. It's run as a council meeting. It's very different from a regular council meeting, but it is a meeting, and it's our inauguration night.
1: Right. So somebody's been thrust into this position. They've run. They've been elected. They go to the inauguration. How do they know what to do?
0: There is a lot. Again, this office. We are, as we are preparing the election, we're also thinking about the council training and orientation at the same time. So our clerk would be sending emails to candidates, believe it or not, telling them, hold these dates for orientation. Okay, so because right. people need to build their calendars way ahead. So different. We train council on council job, on the job of being mm-hmm. a counselor, what decisions they can and can't take, how decisions are made, okay, different municipal responsibilities, and so on and so forth. So they we sort of do a lot of hand-holding this office during the first couple meetings because it's nerve-wracking to chair a meeting the first time.
1: I can imagine.
0: Right? Mm-hmm. So there is preparation, okay, happening for the specific meeting. Okay, we walk the new chair, if it's a new chair, through the process of running the council meeting, the procedure, the rules of procedure, how to sort of conduct themselves in the meeting.
1: Right. And they get to know the staff, the various departments that will be providing them with reports about legislation that they're required to vote on.
0: Mm-hmm.
1: So a lot of new people to meet for the newly elected candidates.
0: It's overwhelming.
1: I can imagine.
0: Because the most of council members have full-time jobs, so the job of a counselor is a part-time.
1: Mm-hmm.
0: So imagine you have your full-time job and then a part-time job, which is actually more like a job and a half.
1: Mm-hmm.
0: To be honest with you, just with the amount of information that they have worked through.
1: I've seen some of the council packages. They're pretty
0: hundreds of pages,
1: impressively large. Mm-hmm. Yes. And the councillors are expected to read through them, understand what's in them, and then make potentially life-changing decisions on accepting these reports and forming legislation around it. And that's a lot of responsibility.
0: That's a lot of responsibility, and honestly, it's not just reading. It's because council members, they ask questions of staff mm-hmm. leading to meetings. If there's something they don't understand or they don't agree with, and so on and so forth. So there is quite a lot of communications, so questions. Mm-hmm. About an item, so the decisions are really well thought through by the time they make it to. They also receive questions from constituents
1: right.
0: about the items, because there are quite a bit of politically engaged folk in Waterloo, so they read packages ahead of time, or not necessarily packages, but the reports that interest them ahead of time, so they ask questions. So there is a lot of work leading to a decision. Okay.
1: Right. And that's the bulk of the work for the city clerk's office during non-election season.
0: And during election season, because council doesn't stop meeting.
1: Oh, that's right. There are still council meetings taking place, even though there's an election afoot.
0: Yeah, like, for instance, I'm going to the office after this, and I have a package to think about, okay? Because mm-hmm. there's a meeting on the 28th.
1: Wow, yeah. So. Yeah. Constantly busy and extra super busy
0: mm-hmm, during elections.
1: These election season days.
0: Mm-hmm.
1: Mm-hmm. People are probably going to want more information. What can they do to become informed about the election, the candidates running, everything else?
0: They can visit our page, elections page, www.waterloo.ca/elections. So we try to sort of package information by different interest group. Yep, this is the, Bob is showing me the page here. So this is the page. We try to sort of promote the things we would like voters to do right now. And then we package information for different interest groups here. So there's a separate tab for voters. They can go in and look for this information. If people don't have access to the internet, they can always phone in. And
1: what's the phone number? Do you know off the top of your head?
0: If you scroll to that page, Bob, to the bottom of that page, I'm not great with phone numbers, memorizing them. I don't even know my personal phone number sometimes. So just a little higher. So,
1: okay. So it says contact us. You can email elections@waterloo.ca or call 519-747-8704 or go to City Hall. Waterloo City Hall, Monday to Friday from 8:30 in the morning till 4:30 in the afternoon.
0: Believe it or not, we do have drop-ins with questions.
1: Really? Mm-hmm. Well, that's a good way to get in-person answers.
0: Exactly.
1: I'll have the links to the City of Waterloo election information on the show notes, radiowaterloo.ca/MTC.
0: Thank you.
1: If you have to give somebody one piece of advice for the upcoming election, what would you tell them?
0: Please participate. Municipal elections, municipal politics in general, is not as visible and probably glamorous as the federal or provincial, a lot going on there. But the municipal government, and it's a very trite metaphor, but I'm going to say it, is closest to the folk, because when you vote for council, you vote for the roads. You vote for the programming that you take at rec facilities. You vote for parking. You vote what development project is going next to your house. Mm-hmm. Okay, we don't necessarily always think that way. You vote for garbage collection, right? You vote for police. You vote for enforcement. So right. Please come.
1: Come out and least vote. Cast a ballot, learn something about the candidates. And that's one of the purposes for the Meet the Candidate program. You'll be having various candidates for regional council and the mayor positions coming in over the next 5 weeks. So stay tuned to CKMSFM 102.7. or other Meet the Candidate episodes.
0: Thanks, Bob.
1: Natalia Chabal, thank you so much for coming in, talking to us about the election process, and giving us a good overview of all the work that you do. Thank you so much.
0: Great to be here.
1: You've been listening to Meet the Candidate, Radio Waterloo's interview series leading up to the municipal election on 26 October 2026. Today's guest was Natalia Chabal, the Deputy City Clerk for the City of Waterloo. 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
4: Bonjour tout le monde, this is Golan Kazian on CKMS Radio Waterloo, here to let you know that my show, Exploring AI Music, will now be airing on Tuesdays from 9 p.m. to 10 p.m. as of April 7th. 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Et au plaisir de vous jaser en français aussi. À bientôt!
5: 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I'm Stefan Christoph. Thanks for tuning in. This is edition 235. On this broadcast and the next, I'm going to be sharing two conversations that I had with co-founders of the Immigrant Workers Center in Montreal. This is part of a series that I've been working on over the last few years called Voices of the IWC, IWC being the Immigrant Workers Center. I had aired a series focused specifically on the organizing of garment workers within the Chabanel district of Montreal. And I recorded two additional conversations more about the history of the Immigrant Workers Center and its founding. So the first in this series is a discussion with Tess Tessalona, who is a co-founder of the Immigrant Workers Center. A text version of this conversation has been published through the Media Co-op. You can look it up at mediacoop.ca. And so Tess speaks about the longer history of the IWC, organizing on the margins of the more formal labor movement, and particularly focusing on efforts to support immigrant workers in textile industries, but also beyond, thinking about the changing face of labor today and how that's intertwined with immigration in the contemporary context. These two interviews are being shared as part of this project, Voices of the IWC. I've been working on this with Lauren Laframboise. You can find the overall page for this project at deindustrialization.org/voices-of-the-IWC. You could just also search Voices of the IWC. So without further ado, here's my conversation with Tess Tessalona, co-founder of the Immigrant Workers Center. We're in Côte de Neige at the Immigrant Workers Center here in Montreal. I'm with Tess Tessalona, who is one of the community organizers that helped found this project, a space where workers have gathered across many different campaigns to organize for their rights. This center is really focused on giving a space for organizing for workers that are often outside of formal labor unions and institutions. And I know that was part of the thinking when you launched this project, particularly, of course, focused on immigrant workers. So maybe we could just first start if you could introduce yourself and maybe share a little bit of a picture of
6: why you felt so motivated to launch this project at the beginning with a group of other people.
7: Yes. So my name is Tess Tesalona, and I am one of the founding members of the Immigrant Worker Center. So at that time, well, I was like 3 years before the center came about, I was working as a union organizer with Unite. The union is about garment and textile workers and the industry surrounding that. So at the time when I became a union organizer, Unite needed to have organizers from the communities of different communities, mm-hmm. and so including Filipinos who are then, you know, like many of the husbands of Filipinas who came here as domestic workers, like me, I came as a domestic worker, has arrived, and so the men needs to find work, and one of the workplaces mm-hmm. is the garment and textile. And at this factory called Peerless, it has 2,400 workers, if you can believe that.
6: At the time.
7: Yeah. This was 1997.
6: Okay.
7: Yeah, so... And so I got in because they were there was an in-house union, and the workers, even if this it's 90% migrant workers, really don't have the chance to be only not part of the union, but mostly also. Never mind that, but leadership of their own union. And of course, the conditions are difficult. Yeah, it's a factory that has a quota, and it's not even individual quota, it's group quota. So your quota depends on how your neighbor will work on this assembly line. So that's how I saw that, you know, the in spite of, you know, this group of community, different communities, the chances that there's also a lot of myth, you know, and lies about each other's group, you know. Oh, don't talk to this group. Oh, they are, you know, lazy, etc., etc.
6: Yeah.
7: And but even the setup of the factory, it's not at all friendly to know your neighbor, like,
6: sure.
7: Because the way they set up the assembly line, mm-hmm. is. Your neighbor is someone who doesn't speak your language.
6: Mm-hmm.
7: And it's mm-hmm. funny, you know, when we do the leaflets, we have...
6: The leaflets, okay, yeah.
7: The leaflets
6: yeah.
7: that we give to workers very early. We're outside giving them, you know, what's going on. We have it in 10 different languages.
6: Wow.
7: And even our meetings... It was like I always compare it to a dog fight, you know, because if you stand outside the hallway where the meeting is happening, it's really like, you know, like you're hearing so many sounds, you know, because the main language would be English or French. And then there's so many different groups. It'll be translated to Vietnamese. Arabic, you know, Thai, like so many languages. It's but in spite of that, you know, people are there. They come every afternoon to do the briefing, and it's really a testament to working class solidarity. You know. So then at the time, we almost, with our work there, we almost won the, because the objective first was to change the in-house into Unite.
6: And so just for people who are hearing this, maybe who don't know, the in-house union is a union that would be organized by the employer.
7: Yes,
6: and not, yes. It would not be autonomous to make decisions on its own for the workers.
7: Yes.
6: And we're talking about a company here in Montreal in the Chabanel district, the traditional garment sector area of Montreal. Mm-hmm. But please continue.
7: Yes. And there's also a good documentary done on this called Suit Wars.
6: Suit Wars.
7: Okay. Yeah, so if people will be interested to find out more, they can watch the documentary. It was made by Multimonde. So then after, we realized, because the office is near the factory, the union office where we work. So we realized, we proposed to the union that we should have another office in the community. So it will be away from the eyes of the supervisor, other workers who might be, are friendly with the management. So people, and also just so that people will be able to see their coworkers as people, not working inside where they don't even speak. But also in the community, they're able to go to church, they're able to go to their market, because their market is here. They buy their own food.
6: Yeah, we're talking about the Côte de Neige district of Montreal.
7: Yeah, because many workers live here. Mm-hmm. It could have been another place, but because in the north or in Park X, but just happened that we got our first place over here and we work here a lot. So we said, okay, well, let's try Côte de Neige.
6: Okay.
7: Because we were starting and we need to know people. But in the beginning, when we proposed this to the union, they like it. But it's for those who we know, so because we became friends. And but the union management, who are more than us, more than the supervisor that we have in the organizing department, said, oh, no money, this, that. So it stayed in as a project in our head. But for us, for the Filipino community, because I was there, Marco and Joey's elder brother, Joe. He was the one who was first in the union organizing. So for us, we said, we cannot wait. We have to start with the Filipinos. And so we organized the Filipino Worker Support Group. And at the time, we did every Friday, we go to any worker's house who will be the host for the Friday dinner. And so after 9 months or so, we have formed the group, the Filipino Worker Support Group. And this has become kind of like our idea of a model for bringing the other communities together. Mm. Yeah, so then the setup at the union was really a good setup, because we have organizers from different communities. So some of them, like the Haitian organizer, Latino organizer, they became the first board members of IWC also. Yes. And then, of course, we cannot do it by ourselves, because what happened with our organizing department, because we ourselves, we formed our own union. If you can believe that, the union organizers forming their own union. So, because we were also workers. So, after that, they closed the whole organizing department. In spite of, at that time, we organized 15 workplaces, and 11 of them got union certified. Yeah. So, and I always tell this story because most of these workplaces have migrants and immigrant, workers. And specifically, we had a good organizing that we did, including being outside, locked out in the winter, outside the factory in Montreal North. It's a company that makes socks. And it's a company that got money from the three different levels of government. And the company, so it's Iris. It's called Iris at that time. I think it's not here now. But they said, in 3 days, it will be over. But the workers and even they included their families into the strike. So, and because I don't speak French, I'm designated to the evening shift. So we're in the van. And we're not even talking only about what's going on in the factory. We're talking about what's going on in the Philippines, what's going on in Peru. This was before the Afghan war. So what's going on in Afghanistan, because there were several workers that were from Afghanistan in that factory. So, and these are kind of the impetus that we said, okay, it's really important that we get this center going. Because even so soon after...
6: I'll just stop you for a second, just so we can sort of locate ourselves. Some people will be hearing this from outside of Montreal. And so you talked about trying to build solidarity between different communities and different diasporas across different languages. And at the time you were working as an organizer in Unite, and some of the experiences really pushed for you to create an autonomous and independent center, which is where we're sitting now, the Immigrant Worker Center.
7: Yes.
6: And I really appreciate what you're describing, these conversations that you have in organizing and in actions.
7: Mm-hmm.
6: And these are actions that were taking place in the textile industry in Montreal,
7: yes,
6: which at that time in the late 1990s was really downsizing.
7: Yeah.
6: And at the same time, as you mentioned, was receiving a lot of public subsidies, but we were seeing at the time all those public subsidies going to the highest levels of the company, not to the workers.
7: No.
6: So you did this work, which is really challenging, to create an autonomous workers space.
7: Mm-hmm.
6: Can you speak a bit about that decision? To make a center and this idea of building an alternative institution, you weren't waiting for the unions to make it for you. You took action. That probably was not also an easy decision. It's very complicated to find the funding. There's no sort of map to say, step one, step two, step three.
7: Well, because we were in a way, because of how we learned with the way the Philippine movement works, with step-by-step organizing, for example. So you also not only do step by step organizing with the workers that you are that are, you know, in the struggle, but the struggle includes, you know, like a like working with, you know, other sectors. And so that's when we also have found other allies. And that's where we found, for example, Eric Schrag, Jill. So those that we already have from the union were also like low-level union organizers. But we don't have a reach to the other levels of, you know, of the bureaucracy. And that's how, and them, like, one thing that happened was there was a conference of the Common Front. And we were there, we were in the audience, like, to to give comments and whatnot. So we got picked up, the comment got picked up by the then it was the Canadian Auto Workers. It's now, they have changed their name.
6: Unifor,
7: yeah. But at that time it was the Canadian Auto Workers.
6: Yeah.
7: And Roger Rashi was one of the... Him and Malcolm used to write for the McGill Daily when they were students. So, you know, our the outreach is like from your previous allies.
6: Mm-hmm.
7: And
6: building relationships
7: and revisiting your relations also. Mm-hmm. And Roger is friends with Eric. And so then it kind of like... And Eric and Jill were working together at McGill. But also, we knew Jill from before. Me and Jill, we used to be doing a student, were stagiaires at Project Genesis. We were together doing the house-to-house for the housing around here. So this is how we kind of build the first board membership of the center.
6: Well, all of the people that you're describing sort of make up this network of actors and organizers, both in academic spaces and community spaces. And, you know, some people hearing this won't be familiar with the names that you're describing, but you are describing this sort of network of relations that made the process possible, right?
7: Yes.
6: And that decision to create a space, I think, is so important. And it's very interesting to see today there is a lot more awareness of the particular challenges that are faced by immigrant workers. And, you know, the labor movement in general, I think, has sort of shifted a little bit towards focusing more on understanding that, you know, issues, for example, of immigration status and workplace justice are connected, right? And, you know, you talked about connecting what's happening in people's home country with why people have arrived here.
7: Yes.
6: Maybe we could just end on this point about the connection between immigrant rights struggles and workplace justice. And some people hearing this will understand the connection very fluidly, but some also, I think, could benefit from hearing your perspective on why those two issues are central to the Immigrant Workers Center and why understanding them as connected in 2025 is so important.
7: Well, if we can, like, just in the recent past with a pandemic.
6: Yes.
7: And while we started with the garment and textile stories, we also started unionizing the healthcare sector.
6: Yeah.
7: And when the pandemic came,
6: yes,
7: most of those who were in the front line were migrant workers. And many of them, like, died. And the issues then when we were organizing was the lack of workers, not enough workers, and at that time they were like workers who are like having 2 days here, 2 days in another workplace, 2 days to it's not a proper, you know, like
6: scheduling. Yeah.
7: And it's still the issue, you know, like this happened like 20 years ago when I was doing the union organizing.
6: Yeah.
7: And up to now, it's the same issue.
6: Yeah.
7: And up to now, where do we get those workers who are in the front line, even in the healthcare, even in the food industry,
6: yeah,
7: even in the hospitality sector? They are migrant workers,
6: mm-hmm,
7: or if they are local workers, they also, one of the challenges in union work is the question of understanding class, isn't it? Because even for those who are working in these workplaces, even if they are the workers born here, they are also in the working class communities.
6: Yes.
7: And this is what we were just trying to build, the unity between working class people.
6: Sure.
7: And so I think that that's also the main impetus of having the center.
6: Yes.
7: Is educating people, because when they were... They started organizing for a better society. They kind of have a two-prong approach that happened after so many years of organizing together. One became the community and one became the labor. And this is what we are trying to link. How do we understand that the question of housing, which is a community project, also is a question of a worker's right. If you don't have a decent wages, you cannot have a decent housing. So it's a question of understanding how do we fight for these rights if we also don't have solidarity with the other workers, because, yeah, you cannot do it on your own. But I just want to end with the story that when we started, even before we have a physical center, because the very first funding came from the Canadian auto workers. We got $25,000 from the Canadian Auto Workers Solidarity Fund. And we thought, okay, we'll figure out how we'll work this out. I was the first coordinator.
6: Mm-hmm.
7: And but even before we have a physical center, we already were doing lots of,
6: sure,
7: activities.
6: Of course.
7: And we had this... it's a Black History Month still, and we had this conference called The Changing Face of the Labor Movement, and that's about, you know, like bringing in, like, the reflection of your community as a working person. It's not reflected in the hierarchy of the powers that be, even if you are a member of the union. So how can we also, you know, get that happening? And so, yeah, so that it was a successful conference. We did it at the Delta. It was sponsored by the different the Common Front, which is also in the sense, you know, like, we also need to show the union that here we are. We are part of the labor movement.
6: Yeah.
7: And they need to, you know, like, take, see it as that and include us in the struggle for a better society.
6: Tess Tessalona of The Immigrant.
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1: 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Thank you. 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
17: 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I'm Aaron York, and this show first aired on September 19, 2026. What started with a young man, one artificial leg, and a big heart in Newfoundland has grown into a 46-year Canadian tradition. The Terry Fox Foundation is holding the next Terry Fox Run this Sunday, after surpassing $1 billion raised for cancer research in February.
18: It's an incredible milestone. You know, it's been 46 years since Terry ran his Marathon of Hope, and that's gone on to fund really incredible, impactful research being done in Terry's name through our Terry Fox Research Institute. And it's an incredible amount of money. But, you know, if Terry was still here, we've made really great strides in cancer research, but we still have a ways to go. And if Terry was still here, he would want to ensure that we're just telling everybody that we need more money. We have the upcoming Terry Fox Run this week on September 20th.
17: Jesse Alder, the niece of Terry Fox, has held multiple roles with the Terry Fox Foundation and Terry Fox Research Institute over the past 15 years, helping promote her uncle's legacy. She says her uncle inspires her to keep running.
18: I was not yet born when Terry ran his Marathon of Hope, so I did not get the chance to meet Terry. But, you know, growing up, we definitely heard a lot about Terry, not about Terry that you would have heard Terry the hero. We hear about the stories of Terry the brother. You know, my family did a really great job. Terry never wanted to be seen as a hero, and my family did a really great job in honoring that. So a lot of the stories that we heard here are just, you know, my mom is Terry's little sister, so he was very much a big brother for her. Sometimes she told me that she felt like she had three parents because Terry would always make sure she was doing her homework and listening. His story and his message is still so important, and it resonates. It's been almost 5 decades since Terry ran his Marathon of Hope, but his story is timeless, and I feel like Canadians and people all over the world really resonate with Terry and understand the importance of what he started and making sure that we're going to continue participating in Terry Fox runs and more importantly, donating to cancer research to ensure that his legacy lives on.
17: The foundation expects 4 million Canadians from 600 communities across the country to participate in this year's run.
19: I think actually every Terry Fox run is unique. And the reason why is because I think that it exists still. You know, Terry's mom, I got the pleasure to get to know his parents, and both of them said in the early days, they thought the run would maybe last 6 or 7 years. And now we're in the 46th year. And I think that, you know, not only do most nonprofit like fun runs not last this long, but I think also that it's just a huge testament to Canadians' determination to like not let Terry down and continue until we finish it. So I guess that's why every year it seems a bit of a miracle to me.
17: The organization aims to raise $30 million this year. Terry Fox Foundation COO Marta McClue explains how they use the money to support cancer research.
19: We are the fundraisers here at the Terry Fox Foundation, and we give all our money to the Terry Fox Research Institute. So when it is raised here, it's processed. People submit, researchers submit their projects, and they go through a very rigorous session of actually not even using Canadian researchers to vet the projects. They bring in people from around the world so that it is like, you know, there's no biases involved, you know, and they're able to actually evaluate where Canadian research stands against others. And so the very best projects get funded. And so it is a pretty direct path from the foundation to the TFRI and then right to the researchers. And it happens pretty quickly as well. We fund at least $30 million in new research money a year. And in fact, this year it was actually $75 million, which I've been around for a long time and I've never, ever seen that size amount. And that is, of course, because of Terry Fox fundraisers.
17: McClue says only 10% of the research projects that are submitted get funded.
19: The competition is fierce. There are a lot of really brilliant researchers here and a lot that have actually come to Canada because it's such a robust community. But I think when they look at them, they are looking for boldness, innovation, and also the potential to succeed. So, you know, Terry Fox himself, you can't really see him and not think that he was an innovator himself, you know, running across Canada on one leg with, you know, one person with him, never been done before. And so I think that the TFRI, the Research Institute, wants to make sure that they are also funding the boldest research and oftentimes for most difficult types of cancers too. So, you know, there's a lot of funding, thankfully, that goes to breast cancer research and prostate cancer research. But the foundation is funding lung cancer, pancreatic cancer, childhood cancers. Those are ones that are really, really tough and have the lowest survival rates. And it's important that we also pay attention to those ones. I know I've been around for a long time, so I've heard lots of people talk about, you know, there's probably a cure out there and the drug companies don't want to release it or, they still want to make money off people. But there's 200 types of cancers, you know, and every single one of them is unique, as is our human bodies. You know, so how we fund, you know, how I would respond to a treatment is not how you would respond to a treatment. So the complexity of this disease is incredible. And, you know, when you hear the researchers talk, they're able to do things 10 years ago that would take them a month to do in the lab. It takes them a half an hour. I mean, that acceleration of pace is so exciting, but it also tells you that there's so much complication involved that we just have to continue to fund them. You know, and you know, that's where I have so much faith in the TFRI's work, because they do want to fund the best researchers and the best research. And also, they're very tough. If your results after your 3-year or 5-year grant, because it's usually given in 2 segments, if the results are not as substantial as would be hoped, they move on, which is tough. But, you know, we don't have the luxury of continuing to wait. You know, nobody that when we love somebody, my dad has cancer right now. We don't have the luxury to wait, but it's hard for me because, you know, he's worked, volunteered his whole life at the Terry Fox Foundation. And, they determined that it was a little bit, yes, cancer in several places and they couldn't figure out they didn't think he would be able to survive or a biopsy of the lung cancer he has. And so we weren't able to actually attempt treatment. So it was bittersweet for me because I've worked here almost all my life. I started out of university, and he's raised hundreds of millions of dollars through the Terry Fox Run. So I kind of hoped, wouldn't it have been lovely if some of the new research and the new treatments could have helped him. But I'll be there with him on Sunday. You know, I'll be taking him to the run that he established here in Toronto, one of the runs, and we will celebrate that legacy.
17: There's cancer research taking place in Waterloo Region 2. In February, a research team from the University of Waterloo engineered bacteria capable of attacking cancer tumors from inside out. They are now working on ways to improve the bacteria. Waterloo Region is also planning a new acute care hospital at the University of Waterloo, which is expected to eventually become home to the region's cancer center. But the project still needs provincial funding to move forward. The city of Waterloo is now calling on the province to confirm that funding.
18: I love thinking about the cancer research that's being done in Terry's name. You know, this weekend in the Terry Fox Run, people are going to be uniting and walking and running and participating to raise money. But all year round, there are scientists, cancer researchers, clinicians, cancer patients, and their support workers all coming together and continuing cancer research through over 50 different research institutes within the Marathon of Hope Cancer Centers. And there is great impactful research that is being done in the Waterloo region. You know, it focuses on precision medicine, which is the right treatment at the right time for the right patient. And it's an incredible, brilliant cancer research, and it's being done in a way I think that Terry would make Terry very proud.
19: Over the past 5 years, 16,000 Canadians have given us permission to take their cancer cells and put them into a biobank. And now we have made that biobank available to all the research institutions across Canada, hospitals, researchers, institutions. And this, it's the first of its kind in Canada. It is allowing researchers to see exactly how other people respond to specific treatments and start to develop treatments that are either in line with that or realizing that that's not the way to go, that wasn't a successful treatment, and pivot. And a researcher was speaking, her name was Lillian Hsu, and she said, you know, our data has been siloed for too long. And I thought to myself, what is she saying? What does she mean by that? And I did not realize this, of course, Aaron, but it makes sense, is that every research institute has their own data. But it's siloed. Like, it truly is. Like, here's sick kids, and here's Princess Margaret, and here's, you know, whatever, UBC. Nobody shared their data. And I thought, that's insane. Like, as a fundraiser, I was like, so Princess Margaret might have data in their system that another hospital or institution could use to help their research advance. But, you know, because of privacy and because of literally the structure of, you know, these databases, they're all built differently. They're proprietary. I was like, this is, as a fundraiser, I was quite shocked, to be honest, because I kind of thought when a project went out and was funded, they had access to as much data as they could have. So this has been a huge, and 16,000 doesn't sound like very many, but it has been like an absolute game changer for now researchers to be able to. And it's still safe, like it's still got all the privacy on it, it's still got, but now they are able to access so much more data that the name Terry Fox was able to take all of these very competitive institutions, right? Like, they're competing for money, for grants, for people. And Terry Fox's name was able to bring them all together. And I think the next step is also we're going to be commercializing it, which means we're going to be selling access to that to drug companies, which of course will also benefit cancer research because drug companies need obviously access to data to develop their drugs. So when you have data, the doors open up. And you don't go down a path that might not be the right one, but you just don't really know it yet.
17: McClue and Alder believe that we are getting closer to finding a cure for cancer. McClain explains it using Terry's Marathon of Hope route as an analogy.
19: I say from my perspective, so let's say 45 years, you know, so I would say the first probably 25 years we would have gotten to Thunder Bay, which is where Terry was. But in the last 20 years, I think that we have, to me, I'd like to think that we are on the cusp of the boundary between Alberta and BC. Like, I think that it is so

0: I do think, like, we should have this conversation in 2 years. And I might say we're still on the border of Alberta and BC, but I do think it is, you meet these researchers and they are so excited. And it's just genuinely the hope and the faith they have in the work. And I mean, listen, not a fan of AI, but it is absolutely making a difference in the research industry.
1: I really encourage everybody to check out the Marathon of Hope Cancer Centers Network website, which you can find through our Terry Fox Research website. It really highlights the amazing work that's being done. We've just completed our first phase and are entering into the second phase of the Marathon of Hope Cancer Centers Network. And our hope is to bring that precision medicine to Canadians all over the country. You know, we have Terry Fox runs in Haida Gwaii, BC, in Resolute Bay, in Southern Ontario, and out in St. John's, Newfoundland. And our goal, just like Terry ran for every Canadian, our goal is to ensure that every Canadian has access to the amazing research that's being done.
2: They also explained what would happen to the foundation and traditional Terry Fox runs when a cure has been found for the cancer.
0: I've always sort of thought we would just close the doors and off we go. You know, one of the things my colleagues and I, who've worked here for a long time, we've always said that we're working our way out of a job. Like, that is truly our goal. I would be the happiest workless person that you've ever met if that was the case, Aaron. Cool. So I think, you know, that would be sort of dictated by the family, I would say.
1: I think that there will always be a place for Terry in Canadian history, and we'll have to see where that comes. I think that would be the goal, is to eliminate my job where I don't have to work anymore and share Terry's story and making sure that cancer research is cured. That would be the dream.
2: To raise awareness and funds for cancer research, the Terry Fox Run will take place on Sunday at 9 a.m. There will be separate runs in Kitchener, Waterloo, and Cambridge. To find more information or make a donation, visit run.terryfox.ca.
0: You know, the world is not really a very nice place, Aaron. I hate to say that. I'm a great believer in humanity, and I love my fellow man. But there's a lot of cruelty, unkindness, hatred. And I look at Terry Fox and I think, that's who I want to be. You know, I know Canadians look at him as a hero and certainly heroic effort that he made, but I see him as this human that just decided he needed to do something to help somebody else, not himself. He said, you know, there's a beautiful phrase he wrote in a letter to someone before he started. And he said, when I got cancer, I realized being self-centered was not the way to live. I needed to help others. And you know what, if all of us could have a little bit more of that in our hearts right now, to sort of say, just love each other, be kind. I don't even want you to love each other. Just be kind to each other, you know? And Terry is this beautiful example of that. You know, sometimes he was grumpy. Sometimes he fought with his brother on the road or whatever it was. He was a human. But in that humanity, I think it makes him so accessible. And I think the second part of that is our volunteers. I mean, you know, these incredible run organizers, Kitchener, Waterloo, we've got them, you know, 550 runs across the country. And literally, they work so hard. No pay, obviously. They get a free T-shirt. That's the thank you they get from the Terry Fox Foundation for $30 million. And they lift me. They are the reason, you know, that I am so grateful to work here, because I'm able to see goodness, kindness, and love in action. And that's joyful every single day.
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0: affected by a growling stomach, especially kids. Serving kids the food they need is the mission of Nutrition for Learning, a program that's been around for about 30 years helping to make sure every kid in Waterloo Region has food so they can succeed at school. This year, staff with the organization shared they need twice as much of a budget as currently available to feed all the kids in need. Erin Morahan is the CEO.
1: This is the first school year where we are not able to fulfill their full need. We are seeing orders come in from our schools that we simply just don't have budget for.
0: The program runs on an order-filling system. Schools submit food orders to the organization. Then the food is purchased by the organization and delivered to the school. Staff and volunteers distribute the food to the students. Vanessa Hafner is an educational assistant at Centennial Public School in Waterloo. This is her second year volunteering to coordinate the Nutrition for Learning program at her school and get the food into the hands of kids. She remembers when her first food order of the year was sent back by the organization.
2: Well, initially I was shocked. Originally, I made an order and it was canceled. It was only, a much smaller amount than what I had originally ordered when we first got back to school. So I immediately called our Nutrition for Learning rep to say, like, what's happening? Like, why is my order canceled? And that's when she let me know about the change in budgets.
0: Coordinating the food with Nutrition for Learning takes work every day. Hafner and her volunteers unload the food from the delivery van, and then she and her students in her ACE class, that is, Alternative Curriculum Education class, pack the food into snack bags. Then, student volunteers take the bags of food to every classroom to offer a snack to anyone who wants one. Morahan says that providing universal access to the food is one of the most important aspects of the program.
1: We know that the programs are more utilized by students who are experiencing real, genuine hunger and who need the food if they don't feel singled out and stigmatized when they are accessing that food.
0: Hafner says that since the budget has been cut, she has had to severely reduce the amount of food she and her volunteers can give out, as well as change the type of food she's ordering.
2: So last year, our budget was quite a bit more. So we were actually able to, order bagels and cream cheese, and we were able to hand out snacks at both of our nutrition breaks. And then this year with those cutbacks, we have had to cut back on how often we distribute snacks. So, for example, we're only distributing snacks right now during our first nutrition break. And then it's also limited us what we can order. So I just don't have the same money to be able to spend on cream cheese and bagels anymore. I have to look at other more cost-effective items that, is cheaper and I get more of, so that it kind of lasts longer. And what we've done to try and mitigate that is by providing bins of food to our guidance counselor, to the office, to our child and youth worker, so that way if there are students who need more food later on in the day, those places are accessible to them, but it's not available to all students necessarily during the second break anymore.
0: When asked about what food insecurity for children at schools looks like, Hafner responded,
2: students coming to school without having breakfast. They might come to school with some, more like sugary foods that are a little bit cheaper at the grocery store. Like, we might see them with cookies and chips and candies, things that are easier for parents to access, less money. But there's nothing really of substance in there for them to actually, there's no protein or any healthy foods. Sometimes they're coming to school without eating and they have no lunch at all.
0: Hafner says she and her colleagues organize fundraisers to try to make up the funding gap. Morahan says that provincial funding makes up about 25% of the Nutrition for Learning budget. The rest of the program is supplied by private donations. The provincial and federal government recently reached an agreement that will see $108.5 million in funding for school nutrition programs come to Ontario over the next 3 years. Morahan says it's unclear how or if this funding will reach Nutrition for Learning.
1: We're just not sure where it will go and how it will be distributed.
0: Stephen Sherlock is the principal at Centennial Public School. He says Nutrition for Learning has been operating at his school for about 3 years.
3: I have seen firsthand students, perhaps in that situation, get some food into them, some healthy food into them, and things can turn around very quickly.
0: Hafner agrees.
2: Personally, I see kids happier when they have accessible food. You see less behaviors within classrooms. You see them more engaged with their learning, and I think that's why it's important to me to have this program running the way that it is at our school. I think when you're in a school and when you're hungry, you can't pay attention to what your teacher's saying. You're listening to your stomach. You're tired. Maybe you're irritable or frustrated. Think of yourself when you're hungry and you can't eat anything right away, right? And so these are students who are dealing with that all day long. If you're not within the school, you know, the school walls and knowing, you know, seeing every day what our students are coming with for lunch, it's easily missed, and I think sometimes our community doesn't realize how many students are coming to school feeling hungry.
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3: It's your boy, Private Name, Private Number, a.k.a. 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
4: American Doctor is the acclaimed documentary film which tells the story of three American trauma surgeons who went to Gaza during the genocide and were forever changed by what they saw and what they did to save lives and limbs. 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
8: 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I'll be fine.
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11: Doug Ford is forcing unsustainable urban sprawl on municipalities. He's even potentially putting at risk our visionary countryside line concept pioneered here in Waterloo Region.
12: The idea that anti-Semitism is not just a prejudice, it's a holy cause. So this notion of elaborate conspiracies, conspiracy thinking is very big with fascism. This notion that there are these demonic forces out to get you, pulling the strings.
13: That's Marcy Shore, and this is Alternative Radio. I'm David Barsamian. This edition of AR features Marcy Shore on anti-Semitism and the rise of fascism. Anti-Semitism, hatred of Jews, is centuries old. It exists today. It's a blight on humankind and must be resisted. However, criticism of Israeli state policies should not be conflated with anti-Semitism. One should also point out that Islamophobia, hatred of Muslims, is on the rise. Fascism is a political term. Fascism is a political term. It should not be used promiscuously. In the 20th century, it starts with Mussolini, followed by Hitler, Franco, and many others. Today, one sees elements of fascism in the United States and elsewhere. There is exaltation of and obedience to the great leader. There's a celebration of militarism and of a mythic past. Italian philosopher and author Umberto Eco says fascism traits include rejection of modernism, irrationalism, obsession of a plot, contempt for the weak, and selective populism. Our guest today is Marcy Shore, an award-winning scholar. She's professor at the Monk School of Global Affairs and Public Policy at the University of Toronto. She spoke at the University of Toronto in January 2026. And now, Marcy Shore on anti-Semitism and the rise of fascism.
12: Well, let me say some introductory remarks on fascism. Fascism is a political movement, you know, it's a political system, a political phenomenon, a set of ideologies, and it's very much a phenomenon of modernity. I mean, human history is full of a lot of really grotesque, horrific stuff. So there were all sorts of horrible forms of autocracy and tyranny and authoritarianism. Fascism is going to be a kind of modern form of this. Fascism is a category, it's a concept. There was a huge debate going on during the first Trump administration, can we call this fascist? And I felt like that was kind of the wrong question. It becomes a kind of yes-no debate. And they're like, okay, well, this is similar, and this is different, and this is similar, and this is different. What you want to do is kind of try to understand how things are similar and how they're different. One of the things I did with some social scientist colleagues during the first Trump administration, at the moment when we were all in shock and terror because we Americans were taking kids away from their parents at the U.S.-Mexican border and locking them in cages, we curated a forum, and it was centered around this idea of fascism and the possibilities of comparison. And what we learn by comparing, what we learn by applying these categories, what we learn by taking a concept and trying to use it to group phenomena that are going to be somewhat different but also largely similar. Use your concepts without fetishizing them. I like to think of these kinds of political categories like Kant talked about the concepts that are in our head. Kant's epistemology was like the world comes at us with all this sensory data, and we wouldn't be able to make sense of it unless we impose certain concepts. So like we see this like red thing on the table, and we need the concept of apple to kind of make sense of what it is. And that doesn't mean that all apples are alike or any two apples are ever exactly alike. But he says cognition is a kind of synthesis of the irreducibly particular data we're getting from the world with these concepts that we're imposing on them to make sense of them. So we need concepts to make sense of things, but we shouldn't fetishize them. So liberalism is a political philosophy that comes out of Enlightenment thought. Democracy and liberalism are not exactly the same thing. I mean, they're actually kind of conceptually different. Democracy just means people get to choose. It doesn't mean they're going to choose the thing you think they should choose. People can democratically choose fascism, as you know, we'll see. I mean, Hitler's going to come to power in a democratic election. So democracy is just, in essence, the people get to choose. Liberalism is much more specific. And it's a political philosophy that's coming out of Enlightenment thought. And Enlightenment thought, which kind of has its center in France in the 18th century, is part of this movement into modernity, in which the short version of the story here is that you kind of push aside God as the force pulling all the levers. You push aside God. You don't initially kill him off. The short version of modernity and modern thought is that it's all about trying to replace God, initially just by demoting God, not actually by killing God off. It takes a whole century for God to get killed off, and that doesn't happen until Nietzsche in the 1880s. But back in the 1700s, you have God being kind of demoted. So like God's there, God's nice, God created the world, that's all well and good, but he's not really pulling the strings. Really, the nice thing about God was that God kind of then left things up to us. So what Enlightenment thought does is it kind of moves God off to the side and puts center stage human reason. So think about like reason with a capital R. It's really going to be this exalted thing, human reason. It's not just that you get rid of God and you put man there, but also this idea that we are special because we are possessed of reason, and there's a kind of exaltation of reason, a kind of rejoicing in human reason and the possibilities of human reason. So Enlightenment was a lot about the love of learning. It was a kind of like becoming enchanted and falling in love with the possibilities of the human mind, with the possibilities of our mind to learn about the world, to understand the world. All of Enlightenment philosophy in some ways was inspired by the natural sciences. People get very excited about Newton and the laws of gravity. The idea is that, you know, you're systematically measuring things, observing things, researching things. You know, it's not just that God said X and there's X. It's like, okay, well, let's do an experiment. Let's see what happens if you drop the apple. You know, and then you're going to observe on the basis of empirical evidence. So empirical means coming from experience. Like you drop the apple and the apple falls. That's like empirical evidence that somehow the apple's falling, you're making the apple fall. And so the idea, the scientific method, the idea that you can observe, that you can note it down, that you can calculate, that you can categorize, that you can deduce laws on the basis of trials, this all comes from Enlightenment. And so science becomes the model of how you understand the whole world. And people get very excited about that. And there's a sense then that, you know, we're possessed of reason, we're special, therefore we have the ability, you know, and the right to create our own governments, that governments should be based on consent of the governed, that we should not just be the subjects of monarchs who are given this power by some kind of divine right. That power should come from us, and we should be competent to choose because we're reasonable, rational people, and we're using our minds. In some ways, the first premise of political liberalism, which is coming out of Enlightenment, is this idea of popular sovereignty, you know, government based on the consent of the people, which is a very democratic principle. And then there are going to be other things, too, that we should have freedom from censorship. We should have freedom from serfdom, you know, and from slavery, from, you know, being imprisoned or punished without due cause, on the idea of habeas corpus, that you have to have a reason for detaining something, which has now just been eliminated in the United States, where they just take anyone off the streets they want. But all of these are classical liberal principles. They kind of go along with free trade and enterprise, the notion of individual rights and civil liberties. So there's three things here about liberalism that I want you to put, you know, in your head. One is reason. It all comes from this belief in reason. Two is this idea of a social contract, you know, of a kind of consent of the governed, and rights and duties that citizens have. Citizen is going to be a revolutionary word. Before the French Revolution, there was no such thing as citizens. There were subjects of the king. But citizen is going to be a revolutionary word. I mean, you're going to then be someone possessed of rights. And this idea of progress. You know, so now you have a kind of linear time. Because we are possessed of reason, because we are learning more and more about the world, knowledge is progressive. You know, sometimes you hear this as, you know, standing on the shoulders of giants. But in general, knowledge is progressive. You know, you show up as a scientist in the lab, you're not starting from zero. You're starting from where your predecessors left off. The knowledge is cumulative. And so we start to know the world better and better and better. And the idea is that as we know the world better and better, we can perfect it increasingly. So there's a kind of cheerful optimism, liberal teleology of progress that goes along with all of this. Liberalism is a political philosophy that comes out of Enlightenment and has all the weaknesses and vulnerabilities of Enlightenment rationalism that come with it. This could be felt very quickly by the French Revolution, I would say, by the end of the 18th century, that there were a lot of people who were saying, like, all this, like, rationality, 2 + 2 = 4, isn't that great? What rational science wants to do is give everything that perfect clarity and certainty that you get in mathematics. So the model is always 2 + 2 = 4. People love 2 + 2 = 4 because it's always true for everyone, everywhere, at any time. It requires no empirical knowledge. It doesn't require counting jelly beans. It doesn't matter who you are. It doesn't matter what color your skin is. It doesn't matter when you live. 2 + 2 is always 4. Like, that's the standard of rationality. That's like, that's the holy grail. That's what you want to get to with everything. You know, and then there's the rebellion against that was just like, that's really existentially thin. Not emotionally fulfilling. Boring. It doesn't speak to the irreducible particularity of my unique soul. What if I don't want 2 + 2 = 4? What if that is not satisfying to me? And the classic formulation of that is Dostoevsky's Underground Man, where he rants against 2 + 2 = 4. And he's like, what if that's just not what I want? The Enlightenment thinkers, you know, who developed this philosophy of liberalism, they're going with the Cartesian cogito ergo sum, I think, therefore I am. Who we are is fundamentally thinking creatures possessed of reason. The Romantics are going to turn around and say, it's not cogito ergo sum, it's volo ergo sum, it's I desire, therefore I am. That what really makes us human is the particularity of our desires. And they cannot be reduced to a rational calculation. I mean, very often we want things that are not good for us. And so romanticism then comes in by putting passion against reason, by talking about the preciousness of the individual soul. There's a thinker named Johann Gottfried Herder, who is later going to be blamed for Nazism, which was probably unfair, but he was one of the romantic thinkers that really starts to formulate a kind of romanticism that would speak to the nation. And he says that just like individuals have precious, unique souls, so do nations have unique souls. You know, and his three doctrines are expressionism, which is just that we're here on earth to express ourselves. That art is the personal expression of the artist. You know, art is what it means to be human. And this expressionism is conveyed through words. The words that people speak are precious, which means that the language you share with other people gives you a special bond with those other people. And Herder's idea of what gives you this special bond with other people, you know, which is going to start formulating this idea that we'll later call nationalism, it's not yet a racial idea. You know, later on, fascists, and in particular Nazis, are going to take it on as a racial idea. But Herder is talking primarily about soil, about earth, about land, about where you're living, and the trees, and the woods, and the forest. The Romantics love forest. Like, their favorite thing is to be, like, in a dark forest during a storm. Big storm, thunderstorm, like, dangerous storm. Like, that's their thing. So the soil and the language you share with other people gives you a special bond. It gives you a special bond with other people sharing this land and soil. And belonging is a human need. It's important that we have these means to express ourselves and that we have this sense of belonging, you know, and not everything is going to be compatible. You know, some things are going to conflict. So for Enlightenment and for liberal philosophy, and this was kind of one of the tragic flaws of liberalism, you're kind of assuming that all good things go together. The idea that ultimately using a kind of rational, enlightened self-interest, all good things can be part of a whole, you can do good things for everyone. The potential harmony of interest is a classic Enlightenment premise. Romantics turn around and say no. Like, there are things that are just incompatible. There are values that are incompatible. Sometimes two men love the same woman, they might just have to duel and kill one another over her. I mean, that's tragic but necessary. That's like the classic romantic moment. And there was a whole dueling thing, and lots of people die in duels, and there's like a lot of Russian literature about it, and actually quite a bit of Habsburg literature and some German literature about it too. Like, people go into these duels and like they know that like they're either going to kill someone or they're going to be killed, and that it's completely absurd, but like that's the thing you do. And then you get this very inflated language. So if Enlightenment is kind of at the origins of liberal political philosophy, Romanticism is going to be at the origins of national political philosophy of nationalism. And every nation-building movement gets its own romantic poet. They're generally full of grandiose pathos and very overblown. I'll just read you a quotation from Adam Mickiewicz, who is Poland's great romantic poet. And he says, "For the Polish nation did not die." This is during the time when there's no Polish state. It's in the 1830s. "For the Polish nation did not die. Its body lay in the grave, and its soul had gone from the earth, that is, from public life into purgatory, that is, into the domestic life of those nations suffering from slavery. And on the third day, the soul will return to the body, and the nation will rise again and free all the people of Europe from slavery." So you've got some very grandiose visions, and this resurrection motif. The nation is resurrecting itself, you know, and a lot of like Christ-like imagery, a lot of martyrdom imagery, cults of victimhood, all of these very overblown, lots of like tragic but necessary kinds of motifs. Let me take you through just a little bit of this political history. So liberalism kind of... Its political realization of political philosophy, its concrete realization, comes in the French Revolution in 1789, the storming of the Bastille. And then in 1789, at the same time, you get the Declaration of the Rights of Man and of the Citizen, which kind of codifies these liberal values. Individuals possess rights. You can't just throw us in prison, torture us, kill us, enslave us, etc. All of these liberal rights are then enshrined in the Universal Declaration of Rights of Man and of the Citizen. What nobody was really thinking about at the time was that maybe man and citizen are not actually the same thing, and later on it's going to turn out that without citizenship, those rights can't be enforced. That's going to be one of Hannah Arendt's post-World War II principles. But in any case, that if 1789 is kind of this, you know, realization then of what liberalism was supposed to be as political philosophy. Now, it takes some time for liberalism as political philosophy to kind of travel from France through Europe into Central and Eastern Europe. By the time it kind of gets there, and I'm going to take you right into the Habsburg Empire, because it's kind of the center of things, and explodes, it's 1848. So a little more than half a century has passed. And by that time, when you get this whole year of kind of liberal uprisings, it's already blended with nationalism. One of the things I want you to see is how nationalism is both a political philosophy that is coming out of a romantic rebellion against enlightenment, but there's also going to be a sense in which it blends a lot of liberalism. Because if the idea is that individuals have rights to self-determination, so do nations. You can kind of extrapolate. If I have individual rights to self-determination, then, you know, my nation does. And so at this time, huge parts of Europe and the world are living under these big empires. So you've got the Habsburg Empire, you've got the Ottoman Empire, you've got the German-Prussian Empire, you have the Tsarist Empire. And so all of these... liberalism and nationalism have kind of blended together and are not so distinguishable by the time they get to Central Europe in 1848, and then they kind of explode in the springtime of nations. Basically, those revolutions are for the most part put down, but the ideas are out there and they kind of percolate. In 1867, you get a kind of belated triumph of liberalism in the Austrian Empire, in which citizenship is expanded, the franchise is expanded, serfdom is forever abolished, there's a freedom of religion and equality of languages. So liberalism kind of comes in belatedly. The liberals very much believed in education. It's part of this liberal teleology of progress. You know, and they believed in, you know, expanding the right to vote. What we're going to find out is that as the right to vote expands and more people get to participate, they're going to vote the liberals out of power. The liberals keep assuming that democracy and liberalism are synonymous, and that's just not true. That's like also like one of their tragic flaws. And that's very much true in the Habsburg case. The liberals kind of finally come to power in the 1870s in the Habsburg Empire, and they really push to expand the right to vote, you know, and to increase citizenship rights, and then they're going to get voted out by the people they like. Because they keep thinking that we're going to get the masses on the political stage And when the masses, you know, these previously unpolitically engaged majority comes out in the political stage, they're going to come out on the side of liberalism. And that turns out not to be true. So now I'm going to take you to this kind of immediate precursor to fascism, which I'm going to call post-liberalism. There's a great chapter in a classic book by the historian Karl Shorsky called Politics in a New Key, where he looks at three political leaders, activists in the Habsburg Empire in this post-liberal kind of pre-fascist moment. You know, and he's trying to get at the moment when not just liberalism as political philosophy, but this whole climate of Enlightenment rationality breaks down and something new appears on the political stage that is not yet understood by the people experiencing it. He's going to take you through three figures, two of whom are probably obscure to you at least, maybe all three of you who are obscure to you, but it's a very useful step in understanding how we get to fascism, to see these kinds of post-liberal political figures. So this is late 19th century kind of von Disseck. And this is where we're going to see kind of nationalism and socialism kind of coming together in all sorts of blends. You know, some of these ideas are growing out of liberalism, some of them are growing out of nationalism, they're going to come together. We're now going to move into a politics of social engineering, in which the key categories are going to be nation and class. And everything is going to be a kind of combination, you know, or choice about how you can identify within these categories of nation and class. And they're going to be the two big games in town as we move from the 19th into the 20th century. You can identify as a member of a class, a socioeconomic class, or you can identify as a member of the nation, or you could kind of, you know, do something in combination, which happens a lot. And this politics in the new key is going to be the beginning of a politics that will reach out of an exclusively political realm, you know, and try to encompass all of life. And this is a key step to understanding what fascism means. That it's going to be a political movement that is not just about politics in the specific sense that it used to be. And like what shook Europe so much about the First World War was not just that, you know, empires fell and the whole map of Europe was redrawn, but it was the first total war. It's not like Europe had been so peaceful before. I mean, people were fighting wars all the time. But it wasn't really people fighting wars, it was armies fighting wars. And they were fighting wars on battlefields. The First World War is going to be a time where those wars come out and they're going to like get their claws around civilians as well. They're going to take over all aspects of life. There's no longer going to be any space that's apart from war. It used to be like your army could be off fighting a war, you could just forget about it entirely. I mean, it wasn't you if you weren't in the army. It was a much more specific thing. And that's really an analogy to politics. You know, politics was something done by a very small number of people. You didn't have mass participation in politics. You would have a handful of political elites and they would hang out at this or that cafe or this or that parliamentary room, but most people were not involved in politics. So what this stage of politics in the new key is so important, you know, is that it's the moment when politics becomes total, just like war becomes total. You know, suddenly it's going to take over other aspects of life. So suddenly political parties are going to not just be like private elite clubs that like, you know, a small handful of white men get together to like smoke cigars and drink brandy and like play cards and like discuss something political. Now it's going to be like they're going to have their own clubs, they're going to have their own newspapers, they're going to have their own sports teams, they're going to have their own hiking outings, they're going to have their own youth clubs. Like they're going to try to encompass all aspects of life. And this totalization of the political sphere is very important. So let me just take you through briefly the three guys who Karl Shorsky profiles. The first is someone named Georg von Scheuner, who in 1885 starts something called the German Nationalist Movement. And Scheuner, like a lot of these post-liberal figures, were political figures who begin in liberalism and defect, who get dissatisfied, which is another interesting historical phenomenon. the people who are disillusioned with something and they're going to go to another side. This happens a lot. He develops a kind of party that is based on pan-Germanism, so not just the Habsburgs, but also the German speakers elsewhere, that is then going to integrate a big dose of anti-Semitism. You know, and one way to understand anti-Semitism and how it's going to play out in Europe is it's now going to be a kind of racialized anti-Semitism. This is not going to be a religious category in any exclusive way. It's going to be a racial category, this integration of anti-Semitism. So this kind of ethnic nationalism that Scheiner is going to use against something that's just Austrian patriotism. Now, I'll just take you briefly through the second anti-Semite, who is kind of more popular as a historical figure, Karl Lueger, who is very much a Viennese politician. And he was a Catholic. He starts the Christian Socialist Party, which is also anti-liberal and anti-Semitic and anti-capitalist and anti-Marxist. He also begins as a liberal. He integrates relatively more social welfare, although he's an anti-Marxist. You try to have a kind of social welfare program that is going to run against the Marxist. But the important thing for our purposes is how he's going to mobilize anti-Semitism. And he has a famous quote that people still use, which is, "Wer Jude ist, bestimme ich," I determine who is a Jew. That also becomes very important, this idea of, I determine who we're going to divide into us versus them. And us versus them is then going to be a very important motif of fascism.
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12: I won't go into so much detail about Lueger, but in 1897 he becomes mayor of Vienna. And he's going to be one of the original demagogues who is able to, in a populist way, mobilize the masses. And the important thing here, as we move into, and now I'm going to talk to you about the Dreyfus trial, is this is the moment when the masses are going to come out onto the political stage. And fascism doesn't make sense without this. Okay, I'm now going to jump you from Vienna in part to Paris. So there's a guy in Vienna named Theodor Herzl, an assimilated Habsburg Jew and a journalist, a writer. He is sent to Paris. Remember, Paris is the homeland of liberalism. It's the capital of liberalism. It's the center of enlightenment. It's the great revolutionary city from the French Revolution. So what happens in Paris is that in 1894, there's a trial of someone named Alfred Dreyfus, who is a military captain. He is a wealthy, assimilated French Jew. The family has assimilated into French society at the highest levels, and he's a military officer. Now, at that time, there is a French spy in the German embassy who discovers that there has been some act of treason within the French military, because the German military attaché in Paris has these secret French documents. So somebody in the military gave these French documents to the German attaché. There's some traitor. Someone has betrayed the French military. Now, at this time, the French military was conservative, it was monarchist, it was Catholic, it was anti-Semitic. Dreyfus is suspected of this, seems largely because he's a Jew. There's no significant evidence. He's put on trial, tried by a French court-martial in 1894. He's convicted. He is sent into exile and solitary confinement in this obscure place called Devil's Island. Dreyfus protests that he's innocent, but there's overwhelming support for the conviction, both in the French press and in the French public. And there's this excitement about Jewish treason and espionage and having caught the traitor. The issue comes up again 2 years later in 1896 when an army colonel discovers evidence suggesting someone else was the real spy, and that's going to lead to a division of French public opinion. Very famously, the writer Emile Zola writes a text called J'accuse, I accuse, sticking up for Dreyfus, and this is going to be a long-standing split in French public opinion. To make a long story short, Dreyfus was innocent. You know, he is eventually going to be exonerated of all the charges. But in the meantime, the significant thing that's happened, and this was a key moment, both if you read Arendt's Origins of Totalitarianism, which you should all read, it's a key moment for Arendt, and it's a key moment for Theodor Herzl, who is the Jewish-Austrian journalist covering this trial. And what strikes Herzl about the trial is not just that there was a traitor in the French military, that this guy Dreyfus is innocent and he was accused, but that suddenly you have masses of people coming out on the streets and shouting, "Death to the Jews." So this is the moment when the masses enter the historical stage, right at the turn of the century. Now, the liberals have been waiting for the masses to enter the historical stage. You know, they've been trying to cultivate the masses, trying to educate the masses, trying to enlighten the masses so that everyone can come out on the historical stage and participate in politics. And now here they are. Masses of previously politically unengaged people are on the streets, but they're not there on the side of the liberals. They're there shouting, "Death to the Jews." So this moment is going to be decisive for, you know, the whole world in various ways. It's also an extraordinary example of historical contingency, because you can imagine that, like, this might not have happened. I mean, like, there was a real traitor in the French military, like, that's why those documents were discovered and Dreyfus could be unfairly blamed. There might not have been, right? Like, things could have gone another way. Theodor Herzl, who is completely assimilated, very loyal to the Habsburg Empire, you know, German language writer, he sees those masses chanting "death to the Jews," and he's like, that's it. Liberalism failed. Jewish emancipation failed. Assimilation failed. Modern Zionism comes from that moment. You know, Herzl's then going to turn around and write The Jewish State. He's like, okay, the liberal universalism did not work. I guess everyone needs their own national ethnic state, because otherwise everyone's going to want to kill us. And the failure of Jewish emancipation that strikes Herzl is a symptom of the failure of liberalism. Liberalism was universalist. Nationalism was particularist. Herzl was a universalist who is converted to particularism through the trauma of covering the Dreyfus trial. And that it is, and not just for Herzl, but it is truly like the symbolic moment of the failure of liberalism. The third and last profile in Shorsky's chapter is of Theodor Herzl, who is also very interesting. Zionism is post-liberal mass politics. It makes sense in the context of Herzl's responding to people like Loegar, to people like Scherer, to the people he was watching, to the people he was surrounded with, you know, to watching the Dreyfus trial. It was a post-liberal nationalist movement, like these other post-liberalist nationalist movements, that was responding to it and had all of the dangers and vulnerabilities and weaknesses and desires that were inherent in the other ones. And like other ones of these movements, you know, Zionism was out not just to create a new state, but to create a new person. You know, and this is also where fascism is going to take off from post-liberalism, that it wasn't, politics used to just be a very limited, narrow range of politics. Now it's going to encompass your whole life, and it's ultimately going to be about social engineering, not just the society, but the self. It's going to be about creating a new kind of human being. There's going to be a new man, a new Jew, a new Soviet person. The idea is you can actually re-engineer human beings. These are all movements that in some ways begin with liberalism. Scherer and Loegar and Herzl all start out as liberals. And they all defect because liberalism, as they're going to feel, has betrayed them. You know, these people who feel betrayed is also a kind of historically political phenomenon. So there are a lot of dramatic ideological political evolutions, liberals who become apostates to liberalism. We're moving into, with this post-liberal transition into fascism, a politics of charisma, a politics of cults of personality, a politics of the masses who can be mobilized by leaders who are working with cults of personalities, a privileging of the collective over the individual, a notion of totality, the idea that these political groupings now, they're going to have their own newspapers, their own schools, their own swimming pools, their own sports teams, their own exercise classes, you know, blah, blah, blah. Like, it aims to take over all aspects of your life. Now you're going to summer camp, you know, you're going to Boy Scouts, you know, you're going hiking on the weekend. Your whole life is going to be encompassed by these kinds of political groups. This creation of a new human being, this social engineering on a grand scale. This is going to be radicalized by the First World War and the fall of empires. When World War I finally ends, the Americans who come in kind of at the last minute but get an oversized say at the negotiating table, you know, are going to institute Woodrow Wilson's principles of self-determination. Self-determination is basically, in its, you know, crude form, going to mean that nation and state borders should coincide. So the Romanians should get their state, you know, and the Hungarians should get their state, the Austrians should get their state, blah, blah, blah. Like many ideas, this is one of these things that works much better in theory than in practice. Self-determination sounds good, but really in real life, people are mixed up. People aren't just cleanly all in one place and kind of nicely divided by, you know, geographically logical borders. And people are intermarried and, you know, people are like, don't even necessarily define themselves in the ways you think they should define themselves and like blah, blah, blah. So the idea of self-determination, which is kind of marrying liberalism and nationalism, sounds good, but it's going to end up to be kind of a mess. So these four empires have fallen, Tsarist Empire, Prussian Empire, the Ottoman Empire, the Habsburg Empire, and you have a whole new map carved out of Europe. And the idea is that borders are now going to be redrawn to accommodate people. You know, after the Second World War, then we say that, like, peoples are moved around to accommodate borders. Neither one of these things goes brilliantly right. You have a new map of Europe. All of these new successor states, Poland, Czechoslovakia, Hungary, Romania, to these empires, some of which had existed but, you know, in different boundaries, they're all going to be set up as liberal democracies, as nation states with careful protections for minority rights. So the minority rights protections were supposed to be the thing that kind of offset the problem that you can never actually cleanly divide people along these borders. The short version of that story is that liberal democracies with their minority rights protection as they are set up in these new states last approximately 5 minutes. It falls apart really, really quickly. Like, there was a failure to reckon really deeply with the contradictions between liberalism and nationalism. It's also true that liberalism is kind of a latecomer by the time it gets to Central and Eastern Europe, and basically if you, like, go out to the movies 2 days in a row, you've missed it. What happens then in interwar Europe is you get, everyone is set up as a liberal democracy, and the story of the interwar years is a polarizing political spectrum in which the left is becoming more radical, the right is becoming more radical, and the center is going to disappear. Where fascism comes in here is on the far right side of this radicalizing political spectrum. But let me say a little bit about just this right side of the political spectrum. I'm going to call something the old right and the new right. So you've got, like, the old conservative right coming out of the First World War and coming out of this, some, like, kind of mixture of these post-liberal movements and just, like, old conservative traditionalist monarchists. Like, think of the old right as, like, the white guys who were hanging out at their, like, private golf clubs that didn't allow in minorities or Jews or blacks or anybody else. Think of those guys in the golf club. They're racist, but, like, they're not, like, out on the streets, you know, like, beating people up racist. Like, they wouldn't get their hands dirty. They're not that kind of racist. Like, they're just, like, their private elite country club kind of racist. So you can kind of think about the old right in that kind of, with that kind of sensibility. You know, so, like, kind of elitist. Elitist in a kind of old world, you know, way. But not, like, not the people who are actually running around beating people up on the streets. The old right and the new right kind of map on to that imperfect analogy. The old right are the guys with the golf and the brandy and the cigars at the country club, and the new right are the Ku Klux Klan guys who actually lynch people. The fascists are going to be the new right. One of the tragic moments is that it will take the old right some time to realize that the new fascist right is not just a more energetic, younger version of themselves. They're not really going to realize for a while what they've gotten into or what they have allowed to fester. At a certain point, they're going to get scared, but it's going to be too late. But fascism is going to come from that. So one interesting historical question is this kind of Hegelian question about quantity turning into quality. So like those guys at the golf club, were they just a slippery slope to fascism? You know, were they with their elitism and their social hierarchy, you know, and their traditionalism, you know, and their like, we keep people from other groups out of our fancy private club. Is that just a step on the way to fascism? Is it just a question of degree of racism? Or is fascism a fundamentally different phenomenon that in some ways comes from a different place? I mean, and so that remains one of these historical questions. I have a little bit of time left. I'm just going to take you into one case study, and then I'll try to end with some general characteristics of fascism. Okay, so interwar Romania. So again, you've got a state that had existed, but not in quite the same form. New borders, you know, like one of these states created at Versailles, set up as a liberal democracy with minority rights protection. Not everybody is happy about the minority rights protection. You have this guy, Nicolae Iorga, and his buddy, Alexander Kuza, who are nationalist anti-Semites, scholars. They support limiting Jewish participation at universities. They support glorification of the Romanian past, but they're not

begin his career in Cuza's League for the Defense of the Christian Nation. In 1923, the Romanian government votes to amend the constitution to give Jews Romanian citizenship. This outrages Codriano. He really has an issue with the Jews. The young Codriano is outraged that Jews were given citizenship, you know, and decide that this is a betrayal. And he and four friends in 1927 create something that is going to be based initially on a vision that Codriano has of the Archangel Michael. They'll create something called the Legion of the Archangel Michael, which will become known more colloquially as the Iron Guard. So now we go from a kind of old right, but increasingly, you know, with radical elements, conservative, racist, nationalist party, into something that is quasi-mystical. The Romanians really get the mystical element of fascism. Like, they're seriously into, like, the visions, the nation as an organic, mystical entity, the exaltation of the primitive, of the peasantry, of the dead being resurrected. The idea that anti-Semitism is not just a prejudice, it's a holy cause. So this notion of elaborate conspiracies, conspiracy thinking is very big with fascism. This notion that there are these demonic forces out to get you, pulling the strings. So anti-Semitism wasn't just like a prejudice, it was a kind of holy cause. Jews were lurking behind everything that was bad, that was anti-Romanian. The principles of the Legion of the Archangel Michael came with faith in God and our mission, our love for one another, our fellow Romanians. They were defining a political platform in ways that used a lot of imagery about the mystification of the nation, about resurrection. But in terms of concrete programming, it was largely all negative. They were anti-Semitic, anti-modern, anti-Western, anti-decadent, anti-industrial, anti-capitalist, anti-communist, anti-socialist, anti-parliamentarian, anti-democratic, and anti-foreign. Codriano decides that political programs are not necessary because this country is going to ruin, he says, not for lack of programs, but for lack of men. And if you read his remarks on democracy, that very much kind of encapsulates his democracy is bad, it destroys unity. We need unity. We need this coming together of individual selves into a kind of single self. Disunity means death. I mean, there is really a death fetish with Codriano and the Iron Guard. This sense that democracy would make millions of Jews Romanian citizens. How could that be when they don't represent the nation? You know, they represent being financiers and part of an international conspiracy. The old right had constraints. This new fascist right is going to willfully have no constraints. Okay, let me say a little bit about the philosophers. There was a young generation of philosophers in Romania at the time, Constantin Noica, Mircea Eliade, Mihail Sebastian, Emil Cioran. They were, like Dostoevsky's underground man, they were self-consciously looking to push beyond reason. They were embracing irrationalism, and not thoughtlessly, but very self-consciously. They were looking for a philosophy of irrationality. Now, Mihail Sebastian, who's a fascinating character, was a Jew. And he was friends with all these guys as they're becoming anti-Semites. And he kind of stays friends with them. But he's also, like, taking notes about this, like, obsession with anti-Semitism that is directed also against him. He writes a novel about it, and he says, a character in the novel tells, any act of violence is good. Down with the Yids is idiotic, agreed. But what does it matter? The point is to shake up the country a bit. Begin with the Jews if there's no other way, but finish higher up with a general conflagration. The sense that everything needs to be burned up in a fire and rebuilt, reborn, resurrected. You know, Cioran goes to Germany. He's watching the Nazis come to power in 1933. He writes, I like the Hitlerites because of their cult of the irrational, their exaltation of vitality as such, their virile expansion of energy without any critical spirit, without reserve, and without control.

0: You know, so in order to kind of understand the draw, you have to like this vitalism. The vitalism and the self-conscious irrationality, that there is something beyond reason that can take you to a higher state. Basically, one by one, all of these philosophers join the Iron Guard, with the exception of Sebastian, who's a Jew, and Eugene Onyesko, who it turns out also has some Jewish heritage. Okay, let me spend the last couple of minutes going through some of these typical characteristics of fascism. In general, we're talking about a worldview, a movement, a system or government, it's going to advocate extreme nationalism in some form. You can also think of it as in some ways an anti-modern phenomenon of modernity. Quasi, the nation state and or the nation will become a kind of quasi-religious mystical entity, an obsession with unity, a fear of modernity's perceived threat to the integrity of the nation. There's a lot of rejection of materialism in favor of metaphysics. Concrete reality is not going to be important. You can rise up to the level of the metaphysical. There's a real fetishization of racial hierarchy. Equality is deadly. Hierarchy is somehow blessed by a kind of social Darwinism, of survival of the fittest. There are these cults of strength, insecurity about masculinity, anxieties about sexuality that are parts of these cults of strength. There's a lot of obsessive, you know, like today we would say toxic masculinity, but there's a lot of kind of obsessive cults of strength, embedded racial hierarchies, kind of fetishization and idealization of racial hierarchies. I'll read you a couple quotes from Mein Kampf, which Hitler wrote in prison between 1923 and 1924. The result of all racial crossing is therefore, in brief, always the lowering the level of the higher race, physical and intellectual regression, and hence the beginning of a slowly but surely progressing sickness. The lost purity of the blood alone destroys happiness forever, plunges man into the abyss for all time, and the consequences can never be eliminated from the body and spirit. All really significant symptoms of decay can be reduced to racial causes. So this obsession with degeneration and decay versus resurrection, the need for purity, the need for hierarchy, cults of victimhood, a division of the world into us versus them, you know, a very strong scapegoating impulse. Them always has to be scapegoated, be purged, be somehow gotten rid of to preserve the purity of the nation. What in German is called the Führerprinzip, the leader principle, the cult of the leader, the cult of personality, whatever the leader says is somehow, you know, mystically mandated. The mythologization of the past, this living in a fictitious world in which reality is not a constraint. Hannah Arendt talks about how what makes these kinds of modern political lies different is that old-fashioned political lies used to be like tears in the fabric of reality. You know, and the careful observer could spot the place where reality was torn and sewn back together. By the time you get to fascism, it's no longer a tear. It's a total reconstruction of reality in such a way as to be seamless. It's a totally fictitious world, an exaltation of emotion over reason and anti-intellectualism, a kind of worship of violence, of law and order, tendency to ritual humiliation. Sebastian writes about how this bloodying and mocking of Jews is public entertainment now. So these are all kind of classic characteristics. Let me feed you one more quote by Victor Klemper, who's one of my favorite writers on the subject. Victor Klemper was a philologist, you know, a scholar of literature, a German Jew who survives the war and the Holocaust actually in Germany, in large part because of his non-Jewish wife who will go to great lengths to save him. And he keeps a diary. And he's a philologist, so he's paying attention to language. And in addition to his diaries, he wrote a book called Language of the Third Reich. And he analyzes Nazi language and how it started to infiltrate people's thinking. You know, and he has a famous quote that I like to use. He says, words can be like tiny doses of arsenic. They are swallowed unnoticed, appear to have no effect, And then after a little time, the toxic reaction set in after all. Okay, I'll leave you with that cheerful thought and go do something happy today.
1: 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I'm David Barsamyan. 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

0: 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I'm your host, Michelle Kawamoto Perry. In every episode, we explore how people from educators and artists to executives and entrepreneurs lead with authenticity, rise through adversity, and share the wisdom they've gained along the way. Today's guest is Erica Parhus, a certified sommelier whose journey through the hospitality and wine industries is a story of curiosity, resilience, and purpose-driven leadership. Erica began working in restaurants at just 15 years old and has since built an impressive career spanning beverage program development, wine education, private client management, international wine logistics, and leadership roles at some of the country's most acclaimed restaurants. She currently serves on the team at Osteria Mozza and is the co-founder of Vin Vitalité, a nonprofit dedicated to advancing women in wine through education, mentorship, and opportunity. Erica, welcome to Expressions of Leadership. It's so great to have you.
1: It's so great to be here, Michelle. I've been very much looking forward to this.
0: So now, Erica, you have described yourself as a painfully shy child. What do you remember about that younger version of yourself?
1: When we first moved to the United States, in 2001, I found that the shyness came a lot from the reassimilation of moving to a new culture, a new country, learning a new language. But I distinctly remember just consistently being very quiet in school. I didn't really take to making friends that easily. It took a little bit more of some careful and calculated, like, movements and interactions. And I also was at any family function, I would just be hiding behind my parents' legs, looking through their cracks and being like, do I have to talk to this person? Do I have to talk to this person? And in Latin American cultures, I'm sure that anyone who is listening who or has experienced this, when you say bye at a function, you have to say bye to everyone at the function. And you usually do that 2 to 3 times. And that was always my least favorite part of going to an event, is that I knew I would have to go and talk to every single person that was there at least one given point in time. But the shyness, I think, has eventually morphed into something a little bit more beneficial as I've gotten older, which has been really great, because it would be terribly, terribly, terrible for me to be a shy person working in hospitality.
0: In fact, you said that your shyness eventually evolved into curiosity. How did observing people become one of your greatest strengths?
1: I feel that when you're super shy, you kind of try to, you have no choice but to sit back and absorb the information that's around you in order to be able to make a decision of like, okay, this is the moment in which I'm going to overcome my fear or my anxieties to be a part of this conversation. And that requires a lot of listening. It requires a lot of observing. I have a distinct memory from early on in grade school where there was a moment in which we were doing group projects and we were just talking about something in relation to activities we'd like to do with our friends and our family. And someone mentioned going to the movies, and I was like, okay, this is it. This is my one part of it. Curiosity plays, I think, is the driver in that, because I may have been not quite ready to join in on something. Curiosity was what kept me engaged in these conversations and these scenarios. And as I got older, curiosity has played a very significant role in my life, because there's no way in the world that I would know everything and anything about anything unless I asked about it. And in order to overcome shyness, you have to just put your foot forward. And curiosity was like, well, I really need to know why this is done in this way. Why are you speaking about this in this way? The biggest enemy in life is the question of why. Because if I don't get an explanation for something, I'm never going to let it go. It's really challenging to have to let that sit unanswered.
0: Now let's pivot to your start in hospitality. You started to work in restaurants at just 15 years old. What drew you to hospitality at that time?
1: It's a lot of my relationship with hospitality has just been, it was the option that has always been there at any given point in time in my life, and it has always offered me opportunity when, you know, In Florida, you're allowed to start working at age 15, usually at a supermarket. But unfortunately, everyone who is age 15 in my hometown wanted to work at the one supermarket, which was Publix. So the applications were competitive. You had to know somebody who worked there. It was my first taste of like, oh, this is what the job market must be like. I gotta get into it really quick. So in the same plaza where the supermarket was a new Spanish restaurant that was opening called Cien Montaditos, which I was very much the youngest person on staff there. But when I first started working there, they were very enthusiastic about my personality, my desire to work. And that's what the always been has been the driver, is that I come from a family that is very work oriented. Our parents have worked very hard. Our grandparents have worked very hard to provide new life, new opportunities for every new generation. And so that's something that was deeply embedded. And so when I finally had the chance to start contributing to myself and what I felt was like the legacy of working, being a working immigrant family, I was like, I'm gonna take it. And so I started working at this restaurant, and originally I was greeting people, I was working behind the bar, and then they found out I was 15 and they were like, time to go to the dishwasher. So I started out actually washing dishes for a little bit. And then I eventually worked my way up to being a line cook. And then to a certain extent, I was able to serve, but I wasn't able to do alcohol or anything like that. And this has been a common trend throughout my career because I started so young in hospitality. Alcohol and I have had a very restrictive relationship until the moment I turned 21, which kind of explains why I took the plunge, proverbially and metaphorically and literally, into the world of wine, because it had been restricted for me for so long. But I digress. Working in hospitality was formative for me. I learned how to work with people who are significantly older than me. I learned how to communicate with people who are significantly older than me. I had to learn how to communicate with people who think differently than me, who spoke differently than me, who look differently than me. And when you grow up in a very small suburban town in South Florida, where the predominant population is the same, like I'm Venezuelan, and the predominant population of my town was Venezuelan. So I think it was important to be able to branch out, and that kind of started shifting the power that that shyness had over me when I was younger, and it started kind of mutating and morphing into this drive that's been filled by curiosity because it was the requirement of my job to be engaged and act proactive with all of our guests as much as possible. Because ultimately, the very basis of hospitality and the foundation of it is connection. It's making sure that people feel welcomed. It's historically, you know, so we talk about Southern hospitality and the way that we, our hosts, should bend over backwards to make sure that our guests are feeling comfortable and safe and welcomed and included. And that's always been a good backbone for me. It's been a foundational pillar of my career, is that you always have to start with hospitality. Everything else will kind of fall into place after that.
0: Well, speaking of this Venezuelan influence, you grew up in a Venezuelan household, and their traditional professions are highly valued. So things like being a dentist or a doctor or maybe a lawyer. How did your family react when you decided to choose hospitality?
1: Originally, they viewed it as like, okay, this is great. You're starting off, you're working, this is going to be good. You're going to go to college. I went to University, an American university, and I started off as an international relations student. And then I had to promise myself, I was like, I am not going to work in a restaurant while I'm in school. This is just not, that was a phase of my life. It's done and dusted. 48 hours after moving on campus, I had a job at a local wine bar down the street as a server. So, and then about 4 weeks into working that, they had given me the keys. So I essentially was a supervisor within the first 4 weeks of me living there and being in school as a freshman. So I think that my parents' expectations of me to pursue a degree in international relations, which, you know, leads into the traditional government policy work, and we have one of my grandparents is a diplomat, so it was like kind of that was the expected trajectory. So when it was curbed and sidelined by hospitality, I think they were a little taken aback at first. You know, my dad's an engineer, my uncle's an entrepreneur, my other uncle is in politics, my cousins are bankers, my cousins are architects, and my brother is an attorney. So I've definitely been the black sheep of the family for quite a long time. And then I would say, as I started to pursue wine more seriously and hospitality more seriously, there was a lot of conversations for many many years of, is this what you want to do? Is this is a lot of work? Like, are you really getting gratifications for this? Like, does this really move you in the way that you are claiming it moves you and inspires you? And one of the great fortunate things that is that I learned very early on that I have a passion for this, and not many people get to say that they have a passion for their career or their job. It's, I'm very fortunate to be one of those people that is able to work passionately for something that brings me a lot of joy and something that I'm actually very, very good at. Very recently, I think they finally have come to terms that this is it. This is just, this is what it's going to have to be. But it was, I had a really meaningful interaction with Gustavo Dudamel, who came into the restaurant, and we not only bonded over, of course, our love of wine, but also just the impact of being Venezuelan. And, you know, our community is very small. We're largely very displaced around the whole world. So whenever we get a chance to see each other in public or we have these interactions, they really drive home. And when I shared that experience with my parents, I think they were finally like, this is the beauty of what she does. It might not be traditional in the sense that it's a Monday to Friday, 9 to 5. It might not have the same impact that, you know, being a lawyer or being a doctor or anything like that, but it commands its own presence and respect. And when I'm in the room with people who, you know, are CEOs and presidents and royalty and also just high profile figures, those are, I have access to people that they would never in their entire life imagine ever meeting, unless it's by super chance. But that's something that I've gotten very used to because it's a norm for me. So I think that they've realized that there are benefits to every career. There are drawbacks to every career. But in this case, because I threw all of my ambition into it, my heart and my soul into it, the results have been only possible because of the outcome of how much I've invested into it.
0: Well, and going back to this idea of being in rooms with some very influential people, many leaders feel pressure to be the loudest voice in the room, especially when they think they need to impress others. How has being naturally observant influenced the way that you lead?
1: I feel that the most important part of leadership is being an active listener. And being an active listener means that you have to remain quiet when other voices are talking in the room. You have to be able to observe what the reaction is of the crowd and to what the information that's being spoken about. In our line of work, we're always hovering in the shadows, but we are expected to appear when we are needed, even if it's not outspokenly requested or demanded. I think for leaders, the need to be the loudest person in the room is something that comes from, for me personally, I believe, a little bit of insecurity, because they may not always feel like they have earned their place in the room, and the only way to stand out is kind of peacock a little bit. But I found that the most successful leaders that I've worked for and the mentorships that I've received, those are the quiet leaders. Those are the ones that listen. They are active in every conversation in the room. It just may not be a vocal participant, but part of being an observation-driven leader is that you get all of the information that's happening all at once, and that's, you take a beat and you make your decisions and how you proceed after that.
0: And when leaders talk more about themselves and their own ideas and listen less, they tend to miss the perspectives and the thoughts and the nuances from other people that can help them to make even better decisions. And they also miss that opportunity to connect with people and be a better leader because of it.
1: Exactly.
0: Well, we're going to take a short break, and when we come back, we'll explore how Erica fell in love with wine, why she pursued Harvest during the pandemic, and the experiences that transformed her from a hospitality professional into a leader in the wine industry. Stay with us.
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0: Welcome back to Expressions of Leadership. I'm your host, Michelle Kawamoto Perry. And today I'm speaking with certified sommelier Erica Parhus, whose remarkable career spans hospitality, wine education, beverage program leadership, and nonprofit advocacy for women in wine. Erica, what was it that first captivated you about wine?
1: So originally it started with the fascination of bartending and, you know, bar programs and the camaraderie that usually comes when you're at a restaurant and the first place that you go is like, oh, I'm just going to go wait at the bar. So that started there. And then very quickly, I realized that maybe bartending is not for me personally. I'm very good at it, but at the same time, it requires a level of patience and speed that I think I wasn't prepared to have at the time. So wine became the second natural option. I was working at a restaurant called RPM Italian, where I had the opportunity after I graduated college to join either the wine team or start my career as a restaurant manager full time. And the great thing about wine is that it doesn't grow in just one place. It comes from many, many places all over the world. And I am fascinated by the fact that wine is different depending on where it was. And I also really enjoyed the idea of being able to travel for something. So when the time came, I chose the more junior position, the most junior position. And I started working as a cellar master at RPM when I had just graduated college. So I was freshly turned 21. I had a job that paid my bills, and I was working Monday through Friday, 9 to 5 at a restaurant, which is still unheard of to this day.
0: Well, what were some of the biggest lessons that you learned from that job as cellar master at RPM Italian?
1: Yeah, so traditionally speaking, the route that is often taken is you start off as a server, you learn hospitality, you start breathing it, you're like, I think I'm able to do more than this, and then you eventually up yourself to being a floor somm with your introductory certification from the Court of Master Sommeliers, and then that kind of starts. And you, the certification process, you just build your knowledge up little by little by little. However, the more advanced you get, the more emphasis there is on what is known as the business of wine. Because at the end of the day, what we're doing is not just shepherding people into getting a Cabernet versus a Pinot Noir. We are the primary revenue generators for restaurants. And so our job, first and foremost, is to be business people. We are meant to manage these multi-million dollar programs. We're meant to handle a large portion of revenue for a restaurant. So that is something that you learn as you spend a lot of time in your field and your role. So with that role, because I was so commercially minded before I even started doing any of the theoretical stuff, I had a boss who once told me that my knowledge of business of wine is at the level of somebody who's worked in wine for 10 years, but my theoretical knowledge of wine is at the level of someone who's had wine for a week. And we need to do some balancing out there. So there was less commercial minded work that was on my plate, and eventually that started shifting more towards theoretical work and knowledge and hospitality, and that's where the true ascension, I would say, into becoming a floor sommelier started with that.
0: And then during the pandemic, you took a step back from the restaurant industry and you made the decision to work Harvest in Oregon's Willamette Valley. What inspired that leap?
1: I don't necessarily want to say that I took a step back. I was furloughed from my job because the pandemic was starting and I was very scared. I was 23 and I had filed for unemployment for the first time. And At the time, I distinctly remember telling my parents that it's okay, that my job is always going to be secure. Like, AI can't do my job. Like, people really cherish the human connection of it. But the one thing I didn't account for was a global pandemic to kind of take the connection part out of it. But I had actually been, I was already planning on going to Oregon. I had been invited to go to what's called Oregon Pinot Camp, which is for a week. Wine professionals from all over the country are hosted by wineries in the Willamette Valley, and you're invited to just kind of take some time and explore the valley and what these wines have to offer, how do they can fit in your programs, and, you know, this is the diversity of that. Naturally speaking, that was also canceled, but I had called up the winery and I had said, well, I really still want to come. Is there a chance that I can come work a harvest with you all? And the winemaker was thrilled. He was like, yeah, I need interns. And he's like, have you ever worked a harvest before? I'm like, nope. And there's a term for people who have never worked harvest called green hornets, because we're just very green. And those are usually like the babies that are always flying around the winery. And so he prefaced it. He was like, this is going to be a lot of hard work. You're going to be very tired. You're going to be working 6 days a week at some points. Or might even be working 7 days a week because we have to process fruit. And if you're ready for it, I mean, come on through. And surprisingly enough, Working Harvest is one of the most pivotal experiences of my career, especially in a leadership position, because it was that moment that I learned firsthand the divide that there is between people who work in production, who make wine, and the people who sell wine on the floor in retail and trade. We, as sommeliers, often think that wineries can't survive without us. But in working Harvest, I've realized that I can't survive without them, with the farmers, the growers, the pickers, the interns, the young kids who come in out of enology school and have the passion. We can't sell anything if it's not being made. And there was a very humbling aspect of that, that there's a perception of sommeliers that go to work a Harvest and they're only there for 2 weeks. They take their pictures on Instagram and then they're like, I did it. Da, da, da. And so when a lot of my crew was, they're like, oh, so how long are you here for? You know, you're here for what, 2 weeks or whatever? And I said, nope, I'm here from August to the end of November until you all send me home. And that was kind of the big shift with my own interpersonal relationships with them, because I think that they had this preconceived notion that I was just there for the gimmick of it all. But no, I actually was there to learn and to be humbled and to be taught. And when I fell into a tank of wine, it was my own silly mistake. I was fished out quite promptly, as opposed to just being left to fend for my own devices. So I think that's how I know that I made some good friends there.
0: Well, this whole idea of humility is incredibly important, and leadership often requires balancing confidence with curiosity and humility. How have you managed that balance as your expertise and your credibility grew in your field?
1: I think I'm still working on it, honestly. I think this, first and foremost, time and age and experience is fundamental in that. One of the challenges that I now reflect on is when I was younger, because I did have all these experiences, my confidence was borderline cocky, borderline arrogant at times. I didn't expect there would be people my age who could ever have the amount of knowledge that I had at that point in time. And I think that was a big detriment to myself. Now, as I've gotten older, there is a fine balance, though, because even now as I'm older, I would say I've gotten too humble. And I don't really advocate for myself, and I don't always have that confidence. So that's the continuous learning part of this, is that there's never going to be a perfect balance between the three elements of leadership. There has to be, I feel that as you get older and as you become a more confident leader, it's the most important thing to know is when to bring out your humility and let that drive the bus, when to bring out confidence and when to let that drive the bus. And want to just bring out the fact that you are the person of authority, that you are the credible person, and how to have that ownership of that reputation, that ownership of credibility, and how you manage that, how you put yourself, how you're perceived by people. It really is dependent on the conversations that I'm having. But I found that the most successful that I've been in is when I managed to balance confidence with integrity and with humility. If you can't do that, if you're, you know, putting yourself first and your confidence is the what drives the bus, it doesn't lead to as many opportunities to grow and expand your mind and your knowledge as much as possible.
0: Let's take a brief pause. 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Don't go anywhere.
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0: 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I'm Michelle Kawamoto-Perry, and today we're speaking with Erica Parhus, certified sommelier, beverage program developer, and co-founder of Vin Vitalité. Erica, when you returned to Washington, you stepped into your first beverage director role. How did that opportunity come about?
1: I had moved back to Florida after working Harvest, and my then girlfriend, now wife, had also spent some time in DC, and we were kind of navigating the post-COVID world together, I would say. I think it was still pretty post-COVID. I don't think it was fully out of the woods there yet, but she had expressed interest in getting out of Florida and being okay with moving back to DC. And so I started looking for jobs, and I applied for the beverage manager role at a restaurant called Centralina, which is a women chef owned concept. I was working with a woman named Angie Duran, who is my greatest mentorship I've received. Angie was a young woman. She's Salvadorian, and I think we hit it off pretty quickly in terms of, you know, promoting and wanting to trust the fact that we understood each other. We understood the journey of what it's like to be Latinas in any position of leadership, in any particular role. And I felt really grateful to have had her, because I don't think my experience in that job would have been the same without her. But my first leadership role was extremely challenging, because it went from being a beverage management role that was being overseen, just, you know, seeing the beverage program for three concepts, to very quickly being kind of a baby director of operations role. I ended up having to oversee scheduling for three different restaurants. I was helping with hiring and interviewing, and it felt really strange for me to be 23 years old, and I was interviewing people who had more years of experience in hospitality than I did, and kind of getting their vision and their what they expected. So that was a really challenging aspect. It was a lot of learn on your feet. And at the time, to add another layer to that, was the ever-changing COVID policies. That was the time frame in which DC still had dining restrictions. But what I did do and what I stuck to was the things that I knew how to do. I had a beverage program that was operating at a very, very high cost of goods. Traditionally speaking, you want to be within the 20 to 28% cost of goods for any wine program. 30% is usually like the average for sustainability. But if you really want to maximize profits, you want to be in that lower cost of goods percentage. And so I was able to bring that cost of goods down from 34% to about 20.4% across all three concepts. And especially when a time period in which you're pinching every penny, you want to make sure that you're doing right by not just your restaurant, but your staff, your ownership. You want to make sure that you, what you can do is give that big cushion of relief as much as possible. And so that's one of the biggest lessons that I learned throughout my time building a program. And that job, while it did give me a lot of great benefits, I learned that it was very important to have boundaries, and that any good leader should have boundaries with a job, no matter how much you like them. I was working 90 hours a week. It ended up taking a toll on my health, on my relationships, on my friendships. There was a rumor going around that my wife didn't actually have a partner. It was someone that it was a figment of her imagination, because I was just not able to attend social gatherings. And that's the big sacrifice of this. The nature of this industry is we're not there for those moments. And eventually there is a time which you have to make those decisions. And my decision to leave that job was one of the more difficult ones that I had to undertake, because it was my first big job, my first big role. But unfortunately, I had to take a step back because it was too much for me, and I didn't want the people who worked there to suffer because of my lack of strength at the time, which was rather just my lack of experience. But it was just, I had to take that step back.
0: And when you were managing these programs, you had to work with a variety of team members. How did you build trust with team members who may have seen the world differently than you did?
1: I start with genuineness and integrity. I find that you can only get to know people. People will only allow you in. People will only start listening to you if they know from the get-go that you are, the way that you are presenting yourself is exactly how you will always interact with them. I'm very much of the philosophy of, I like to speak to people the way I like to be spoken to. I think that is a very easy way to earn respect and give respect to people. It's a great way to keep active lines of communication, and that's what I did with them. The staff, when that moment happened in which I was the only manager for between those three concepts, I was very upfront and honest with them. I would tell them, you know, this is my first time doing this. I am capable of doing this. I want you to teach me. Let me know if I'm doing something wrong. If I mess up your schedule or I miss something, please tell me, because the only way I can do this better is if you all give me the feedback that's critical to maintain the fluidity of this team. And of course, when I was 23 disciplining somebody who was 45 years old, who had been doing this job for a lot longer than me, like, it was something that was very challenging for me. But at the same time, they understood that when there was time for these conversations of like, how are we going to fix this, to acknowledge the problem, because it was done in such a soft, neutral tone. And it wasn't in the raised voice, like, I'm going to assert my authority over you type of way. I found that the results were very much instantaneous, and there was less pushback. There was less tension between me and anybody who had to be, you know, reprimanded in any way, because we tackled the problem together, as opposed to saying, you are at fault here, and it's my job to let you know that and to hold you accountable for those actions. I believe that in being very open and being very transparent with staff about my inexperience allowed us to shoulder a lot of these burdens of what we were experiencing together. And I continue to have that practice. Sometimes maybe I was not as, in other roles, I may not have been as nice, because we talk about the credibility and having, you know, as you grow a little bit more, that confidence, I would say sometimes that didn't always carry through to my roles. But whenever those instances happened, it was a nice kind of stark reminder as to why it's better to lead with humility and transparency and genuineness, as opposed to leading with authority, leading with aggression and expectations of commanding respect. Like, I fully believe that I was successful because I earned everyone's respect. It wasn't something that I was expecting.
0: Well, what about mistakes? What leadership mistakes taught you the most?
1: I am still learning. I would say that I get snippy sometimes, but the biggest mistake I learned as a leader very early on is when I flew too close to the sun by telling people that they will never know as much about wine as I do. It was a restaurant that was opening here in West Hollywood. And when we were doing the staff training sessions, it was a lot of activity. It was a lot of cacophony because we were tasting food. And I, instead of commanding the room by saying, you know, hey, everyone, like, let's focus, I may or may not have said words like, shut the up. And I think that is a very big mistake, because I didn't understand the gravity of what my impacts of my words had on people. And that sort of cocky by nature of, I'm the most knowledgeable about this one subject in the whole room, but that's the plot hole. That's what leads into very, very bad relationships with your staff. And so I learned from that moment. Of course, big leadership mistake is letting ego dictate all of my interactions and the way that I approach any conversation. That's where the big swing to a lot of humility comes into place, because after being burned by letting my ego and my confidence kind of take the seat, the driver's seat, it was very impactful to learn to kind of take a step back. And you have to keep doing it. And I'm, again, being a leader is continuously learning. That's where the curiosity drive that I have is so impactful, is that if I stop learning, I will not be a better leader, period, end of story.
0: We're going to take a short break. And when we return, we'll talk about community, mentorship, the creation of Van Vitalite, and why creating opportunities for others has become such an important part of Erica's mission.
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0: Welcome back to Expressions of Leadership. I'm Michelle Kawamoto Perry, and my guest today is Erica Parhus, a leader whose work extends beyond hospitality into advocacy, mentorship, and community building within the wine industry. Erica, you've said that community, both its presence and its absence, have shaped your life significantly. What do you mean by that?
1: So wine is inherently a small community. We are, when you talk about the great specialists of the world, there's less than 1,000 of them. Like, by the numbers, by and large, we're not a community that expands more than hundreds of thousands internationally, globally. Like, we will know what's happening with some person very quickly. So in DC, one of the great joys that I've had was when I was starting in every stage of my career, in the early stages of my career, I had been surrounded by a community of people who were invested in me, who took the time to nurture me, to teach me, to, you know, humble me. That's priceless. You can't ask for anything more than that. So the community in DC, particularly the community of wine, was about less than 300 professionals. And when I say we were in it, it's like there's tasting groups 3 days a week. There's always events. There's people who are posting jobs. Like, you will get a referral from anybody. You can be like, hey, I'm not happy with this job. Like, do you know what's happening? They'll be like, yeah, I'll connect you with so-and-so. Like, it is, the nature of it is just so dynamic. And that makes you, it pushes you to become a dynamic professional. When I moved to California, I had very little to no network, no community. And the first year that I was here, I kind of felt that absence, and it made kind of a pretty big impact. That's when decisions like speaking to staff members in ways that aren't acceptable, that's when my mistakes of like commercial minded mistakes like started happening, because I essentially felt there was no one who could kind of check my work, check me, like make sure that I was doing what I needed to do to grow and continue. And so the absence of community for me did force a lot of internal reflection. Am I doing things the way that my community taught me? Am I doing things in the way that I have observed were to be successful from my peers? Do I have peers that I can even speak to? And like, my community in LA is tiny but mighty. I would say maybe I have like all of four professionals that I can speak to. And it's very different from the hundreds of people that I had before. But community is essentially the safe haven for us. You commiserate, you celebrate your wins, you celebrate career changes, you help each other grow. And when I feel when you don't have community, it really, being isolated is not a very good feeling. And there's more impacts that isolation tends to have on a person that I think that we're not really talking about that much these days, but we should.
0: Absolutely agree. And at one point, while you were in this professional sisterhood, if you will, you started to see that many of these women's contributions were being overlooked publicly. What impact did that have on you?
1: I mean, it's awful. You see women who have been around the block for 20 years, who are champions, who are game changers, who are trailblazers in this industry, and then their work is not even being acknowledged. The whole concept of Bon Vitalité started because of that. I mentioned I was working previously with Angie Duran. Angie and I had several projects that we worked on together. We opened up a wine bar called Bottles Wine Garden, in which that made me at the time one of the youngest faces of a wine bar in the city. I was 26 when I was tapped to be the face of that, and Angie was my operational partner. She took care of all the commercial operation things that I don't know, like, you know, getting permits from the city and stuff like that, while she gave me full creative reign of the beverage program. And what we started at Bottles was, the intention was to make a space where people, mostly women, would feel comfortable and welcomed to enjoy wine with friends, with family, with dates, with themselves. And so I took a lot of inspiration from the other women who had been in the city, who had been doing these projects, who had taken the leap of faith to do that. There was a daily column that was happening with who was then the Washington Post food critic, Tom Sietsema, and he always does like weekly chats with subscribers. And a subscriber had asked, what are some places that have women sommeliers? Like, I'd love to continue to support the work that they do. And he could name the restaurants, but he could not name the women. And he said it in his answer. He said, I'm unable to recall the names, and listed four restaurants, one of which didn't even have a female wine director. He was just inaccurate. It was out of touch. And this is a guy who had been in this role for over 25 years. He knew these people. He had interactions with them. We all know what he looks like. And he was not able to name their names. And because I was a fiery 25-year-old who knew how to use social media, I immediately got onto Instagram and I was tagging him. And I was like, you got to remember their names. And I personally listed the first 10 women who I knew worked in wine. And then Angie, I tagged into that, and she did that and added 10 more women. And then those women started reposting and reposting and reposting. So eventually that we ended up It was Tammy Gordon, Nikki Lang, Vanessa Kaminsky, Angie Duran, and I, who were all women in wine in some way at the time. We started putting together an Excel spreadsheet of the names of the women, where they worked at, and their contact information. And by the end of the first day, we had 115 approximately names on the list. By the end of the first week, we ended up getting up to 225. And then we expanded it to include, at the time we were only doing the District of Columbia, but then by the end of the list, with over 300 names, it was women wine professionals in the District of Columbia, Maryland, and Virginia. And there's a lot of names that I had never even heard of myself, but I was glad that I did because I was introduced to them. And so we held our first event at Bottles Wine Garden, and we had over 75 people in attendance, and we had women who we selected out of, we like drew names out of a hat, and we invited those women to come to Bottles. They would pour wines of their choosing, and it was a success. It was a great hit. We had people like Nadine Brown, who has been around for Charlie Pommel Steakhouse for so long. We had Ellie Benchimol, who opened up a very now still continually recognized champagne bar called The Perro. And we had people like Danya, who are the director of operations for the Steven Starr Group in D.C. These women are all talented, incredible women, and they were women who inspired me and continued to vouch for me. And how could I not return the favor for them? How could I not be a champion for them when they needed it the most?
0: And it ultimately became its own nonprofit organization.
1: Yes. That event was the first of events. We originally were named Women of Wine, but some copyright and trademark issues required us to change the name to Von Vitalité, which direct translation is like wine is the vitality of wine, which is for us the essence of life, which for us was a moniker of like, women are the essence of life in general. And then we are also, you know, playing on the terms for wine being the center for us as well. So we incorporated, we had articles of incorporation made, and the same five women that I listed earlier, Tammy, Angie, Nikki, Vanessa, and I, we were all listed as the five co-founders for the organization. I had never done any nonprofit work in my entire career. I had no idea what articles of incorporation meant. And somehow I ended up as the secretary for the organization. And that was a big learning curve. But when you put all of us together, we were very open about what we actually wanted to get out of this organization, what we wanted this organization to contribute to our community. And, you know, we have pillars of mentorship, of education, of opportunity. My pillar was education. It is very expensive to pursue wine certifications like anything else. It's very niche in trade. Your education can span upwards, probably throughout the course of your career, it will be over $10,000. And quite frankly, that's not an amount of money that a lot of people have. So my biggest contribution was the creation of the scholarship program that, as of last year, has awarded 10 $1,000 scholarships to lovely candidates. And it continues to grow. And to be able to say that we have been able to contribute financially to their education and to their continuous learning and love affair with wine, there is no greater reward than that.
0: Well, in your view, what responsibility do successful leaders have to create opportunities for others?
1: A leader's legacy is the people that they mentor and they help elevate. Those are the people who will continue your leadership philosophies. Those are the people who will continue to nurture the next generation, And if you're not invested in that, I don't think that you're the best leader that you can be. And it's important to recognize that legacy is only able to continue if there is someone to continue it. If you're not interested in educating people, then you are not being the best leader that you possibly can be. And that should be the priority.
0: Let's take one final break. And when we come back, we'll look ahead to the future, discuss the impact Erica hopes to make, and finish with our Wisdom and Whimsy segment. You won't want to miss this.
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0: I've been hearing a lot of Gen Z doesn't drink, people aren't interested, wine sales are down. It's a lot of negative headlines. If we take a moment to consider the factors that are kind of encroaching, I would say, in every market, the one thing that has stood out to me is that Gen Z and the younger generations are not interested in spending money on things that don't align with their values. They're interested in stories, they're interested in contributing to more independent winemakers. They're the most conscious consumer class, I would say, that has emerged in recent generations. As such, this industry, which for a long time has prided itself on privacy, being in the shadows. I mean, Michelle, I'm not sure if your listeners know, but you do have some experience in wine, and I would say that your experience in wine is a little bit more reflective of the fact that it was very much a certain group of people who had a certain amount of money, who wanted to have a certain amount of wines, and they didn't want those wines available to other people because they want the exclusivity of that. Exclusivity is a very, very common trend across production, across logistics, across consumption. Like, exclusivity is the big brand of wine. And the opportunity that we have right now is that we have consumers who want to give us their money, but they don't want to give it to us if it's going to the wrong reasons. So the opportunity that I see is that it is time to open the gates. It is time to open the floodgates. So I think that's the important part. We have great content creators that are doing the work to get more information brought out there. Victoria James, who's the former director of Cote Steakhouse and Generous Hospitality Group's wine director. She was one of the first sommeliers. She started at 23. She has a Substack. There's the Super Vino Bros, who also do a lot of work to highlight lesser-known regions like Albania, and then they go over to Austria a lot, and I really like their content. There's a girl whose name is Amani, and she is an amazing wine content creator. She goes and is now doing like Swirl School at different events in London. And hers is very much natural wine oriented. And she gets a lot of people to come in. They dance, they drink good wine, they have community, they have connection. And that's the future. That's the engagement that people want, is that they want people who are going to be open and honest. And we want to highlight the fact that at the end of the day, the wine industry is built off of the backs of laborers, of farmers, and of work that is so difficult to do that it's very hard to find people to do it when the time comes. There's not a lot of money in it. It takes a long time to make your reinvestment back. It's a challenging industry overall. But the only way that we're going to be able to grow and evolve and stand the test of time, like wine has done for centuries, is if we keep the people coming. We have to be open. We have to be honest. We have to be transparent. If you want to sell a bottle of wine that's $600 retail because you can only have one vineyard that you're working from and that's what makes it special, you have to be okay with the fact that there's going to be criticisms about that. There's going to be people who are not going to be interested in buying that. But the people who are going to be there to support you, those are the people that you want them to spread that news. It's like you asked me about like being a leader and what legacy is. For me, in wine right now, the opportunity is that our legacy needs to open our doors. We can't be exclusive anymore. We have to invite people of all shapes, sizes, races, languages, and cultures. We have to be mindful of that. And we have to make them feel included. By not doing that, we're losing out on a ton of money. We're losing out on a ton of exposure. We're losing out on just people who will continue the work that our parents and our grandparents have done for us by teaching us that.
1: And when you think about your own legacy, what impact do you hope that you've had on both the industry and the people that you've worked with?
0: I hope that I've been, my biggest impact is that I've been able to teach people to have confidence in themselves, and that choosing this life, this career, and knowing the challenges and knowing the trade-offs and knowing the benefits of it is something that, I would hope that people, when they work with me, that they get to experience that. I want people, the legacy I hope to leave behind is people who are passionate, people who are advocates, people who are listeners, who are actively listening to the conversations, and people who don't make other people feel bad about their lack of knowledge. Because there's nothing more brutal than being in a conversation with somebody who makes you feel less than because you don't know what they know, or the condescending nature of those interactions. Like, that's

0: that I don't enjoy that. I don't perpetuate that. And I hope that the people who come after me, who take over my programs, can see that. And I hope that they have all, do something to contribute to their own little ecosystem, even if it's just a restaurant floor, if it's a, community, or if it's a whole country. And so I will continue to lead with humility, with some funny natures, and with some great anecdotes about falling into vats of wine and just continue having a good time, because at the end of the day, wine has always been the centerpiece of a table and at a meal for a reason, and it's because it's a main driver in conversation and community. And I think that's the biggest impact that I would like to leave for people.
1: Erica, how can listeners learn more about you, Van Vitalite, and the work that you're doing?
0: We can continue with Von Vitalite. You can follow them on LinkedIn. It should be Von Vitalite, VIN period LITE period. They are on LinkedIn, on Instagram. It's women at Women of Wine DC. It should come up with the BV logo. And then for my own personal adventures, you can follow me on LinkedIn. My Instagram is currently private, but you are always welcome to follow me on Instagram at Erica_CPR. And I also have a Substack called Vintage Reports, and that's just for more questions for I have of my community, things like how do I hold my industry accountable and just general thoughts and opinions. So tune into that if you're interested in that.
1: Well, now it's time for our Wisdom and Whimsy segment of the show, where I get to ask the guest one advice question and one fun question. Starting with the advice question, you said that community has played such an important role in your journey. What advice would you give someone who is searching for the kind of community that helps them grow, belong, and become more than they thought possible?
0: My number one biggest advice in that sense is, outside of just being yourself and being open, is that you just need to ask the questions. You ask of the people in your community, hey, I'm looking for this resource. Hey, I'm looking for a mentor. Hey, I'm looking for feedback on something that I'm working on. And you can't have the answers to those questions unless you ask them. And for community, the important things are that you are yourself, that you're honest, you're transparent, and of course that you listen to what they also have to say for you. If your community that you are a part of or that you're looking for is a little bit more challenging, or it's a little smaller than what you were anticipating, it requires you to have patience, it requires you to show up, and it requires you to be active. Whether it's through listservs, whether it's through emails, whether it's through trade events, whether it's through small events at someone's house, like they invite you over for dinner. That is, if you want to have a good community, it's all about how much you put into it, and a good community will give you that back and then some in return. So my biggest piece of advice is just ask the questions and tell them what you need, be honest, and continue to show up.
1: And now for the fun question. You spend your life helping people discover wines that they'll love. If you had to pair a wine with each stage of your life, childhood, young adulthood, today, and the future, what would those wines be and why?
0: I think in childhood, we're drinking lemonades. We're drinking fruit juices, but not necessarily like the early stages of it, like what we call verjus in the world of wine. It's just like it's just the basic grape juice. That's kind of it. It's the neutral kind of the floor, or the opportunities are endless with what you can do with that. In my young adulthood, I would say in my college years, unfortunately, it was barefoot Riesling because it was cheap, it was sweet, and tasted good. In my young adulthood, I think I finally started branching into what I would say is like Pinot Noirs, specifically California Pinots. I think those were just smooth and easy, and it was information that was easily digestible for me to learn and understand. In my career now, I'm drinking very old Barolo and older Italian wines and older French wines and older Spanish wines because I tend to no longer really enjoy that much fruit in wine. I like more savory, more tertiary flavors. And then in the future, it's all about champagne. It's all about champagne because there's no situation that champagne can't fix. You have a bad day, champagne. You have a great day, champagne. You have some fried chicken, champagne. You're having some omakase sushi, rosé champagne. But that's the future. The future is as bright as a glass of champagne.
1: I am right there with you. Well, Erica, thank you so much for joining me on Expressions of Leadership. From a shy child who carefully observed the world around her to a leader creating pathways and opportunities for others, you've really shown that the most impactful leaders lead with curiosity and empathy and certainly generosity. And I'm so grateful for your time and your insights and also the work that you're doing to strengthen the communities around you.
0: Thank you so much for having me, Michelle. It's been a wonderful time spent speaking with somebody who not only is a big, fat, passionate fan about wine, but is also someone who has different exposures to different types of leaders. So it's always nice to be a part of your community as well. So thank you so much for having me.
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9: 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Today on Welcome to the Civic Hub, we have Melissa Bowman from Yes in My Backyard. 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
11: Thanks for having me. I'm happy to be here.
9: Glad to have you. Tell me, I've heard of NIMBY, not in my backyard, but you're YIMBY, Yes in My Backyard. I'd ask you what the difference is, but it should be obvious.
11: It should be, and a YIMBY movement, which is Yes in My Backyard, often does arise in response to a NIMBY, the Not in My Backyard perspective, and that's very much what Waterloo Region Yes in My Backyard is, and that's a bit of a mouthful, so we usually just go with WR YIMBY, and we're a grassroots community group that basically urges the cities of Waterloo Region to adjust their zoning to allow for more housing, especially affordable housing.
9: It's specifically a housing focused organization.
11: It is, but with that, we're also looking at things like, where does housing fit into climate change and environmental sustainability, along with general affordability and accessibility issues, as well as social justice issues too. Really, I feel like housing kind of has a place in all of those places.
9: When you're talking about zoning, are you talking strictly about building zoning or things like backyard chickens and goats and weed control and stuff like that?
11: It's mostly focused on things related to housing. So right now, some people might be familiar with ADUs, that's accessory dwelling units, and there's been some conversation around those. So that's basically your backyard homes, or, you know, adding an additional bedroom space in your home, a way to have another person living on your lot in some way. So that type of thing needs a lot of zoning and policy changes in order to allow it. Even something people might have been hearing about, the move Kitchener has done it, Waterloo's looking at it, I'm sure Cambridge won't be far behind, about fourplexes being allowed on any lot as of right. As of right comes up a lot in these zoning conversations, and that basically means without needing any sort of additional, say, council approval or changing to official plans and that type of thing, you're just basically allowed to have that. So you're now in Kitchener allowed to have four units on a lot. So if you've got somebody who decides to maybe demolish an existing home or just find a way to add additional units to their lot, that is now allowed in Kitchener, up to four units.
9: Right. And there's something with the rooming houses that you're involved with as well, isn't there?
11: Yeah, this actually, so Waterloo Region Yes in My Backyard started around 2018, 2019, and this has kind of been on our radar since then. It's finally nice to see that it's gotten to Kitchener Council, and they'll be discussing that. They have actually discussed it in committee. It's going to council later this month, where we will allow rooming houses or lodging homes. They have different names, but basically that model of five or more people in one house with shared amenities like a bathroom and kitchen. That is what we mean by lodging homes. That has not been allowed in every neighborhood throughout the city, so we've been advocating to allow for that, given that lodging homes tends to be one of the more affordable housing options available to people. And we're also advocating that licensing happens. Currently, Kitchener said in their staff report that there's about 20 licensed lodging homes, but they suspect there's maybe over 300 lodging homes that exist. We do want to see the lodging homes be licensed, but with tenant protection and safety at the forefront, as opposed to trying to control it in some way to fit in a neighborhood or, you know, whatever that might be. We want to prioritize tenant safety and protections in that.
9: Seems to me that the lodging homes are the ones that are generally targeted for destruction and rebuilt into condos.
11: For sure. And it's interesting to me just where lodging homes fit in all of this. As I said, it tends to be a more affordable type of housing. But I learned, so in 2018, I ran for Kitchener Council, and I learned a lot of interesting things there. And one of the things was that the city of Kitchener, and I think this is changing, but for a long time, they proactively send out letters to anybody, any property owners within a certain distance of a lodging home, proactively asking for things like, how is this lodging home in your neighborhood? Like, do you have any complaints? How is it functioning? And I just thought, what a fascinating thing that exists that feels like if we did that for just regular single detached houses and just said, how have your neighbors been? It seems laughable, but we have been doing that with lodging homes, which feels like it's targeting it for what to me doesn't seem like an obvious reason.
12: Right. So you're looking to have the bylaws changed so that these aren't targeted especially any longer.
11: Exactly. And that would happen through Kitchener's proposed shared accommodation bylaw, which they have also mixed in, I guess, with the issue of short-term rentals, so things like Airbnbs. So all of that has come together in one proposed bylaw change, and it has been discussed at Kitchener Council Committee, but it has to get final discussion and approval at, I believe it's later this month at Kitchener Council. At this point, I don't have a sense of whether that's going to pass or not. I think most people are leaning to yes, but there were still some concerns about what that might look like.
12: Right. Are you involved at all with the larger condos and the inclusionary zoning bylaws?
11: Yes. So one of the things that Waterloo Region Yes in My Backyard does is tries to stay on top of the multitude of housing related issues that are coming to local councils and help other people who are interested become aware of them. And there's kind of a flood of things happening right now. So inclusionary zoning is a big one because it's sort of impacting Cambridge, Kitchener, and Waterloo are all kind of working together along with the region of Waterloo to hopefully come up with a coherent inclusionary zoning bylaw approach that would be fairly similar across all of those cities so you don't have drastically different rules from one city to another just for ease of development or not to accidentally incentivize it in one community and not in another.
12: Right.
11: So Kitchener has approved it. Waterloo and Cambridge, and I think the region are still in process of having those discussions.
12: Right. And this is all done at the municipal level, not at the regional level.
11: It gets tricky. All so right. A lot of it is at the city level, but things like affordable housing often fall under the region or even the province. Province has a lot of say on some housing things, so it's becoming involved in WR YIMBY has definitely opened my eyes to the specific levels of government and the roles they play, and unfortunately, that sometimes leads to finger-pointing among the different levels. Like, it's not me, it's your level. And trying to get all of that sorted out is one of the things where, like, where do we put pressure on if we want to see changes? We're largely focused on the cities, but there's been more interest in what's happening at the provincial and federal level as we see conversations happening at that level as well.
12: You've had some little victories locally recently.
11: Yeah, I think, so there's a couple things. As I mentioned, the fourplexes feels like a step in the right direction. You know, it's for me personally, when I hear the premier say things like referencing fourplexes as towers and that type of thing, I mean, I think that's just representative of an approach that's not helpful. As much as YIMBY is counterposition to NIMBY, I don't think that, I'm not even sure, like othering of the other side is helpful. I think there needs to be some recognition that seeing these changes in a neighborhood can be challenging, but also a recognition from the other side that having more people in a neighborhood can add vibrancy, it can bring transit, it can bring amenities. So having those conversations. So I think the four unit thing is one small step that will allow us to maybe point to successes and say, look, this isn't as scary as we all thought it would be. I know Kitchener Council is also looking at rental replacement bylaw too, which looks at, unfortunately, I think the provincial act that overrules municipalities, the Municipal Act, says this can only apply to demolished buildings. But if tenants are evicted due to a building being demolished, likely for redevelopment of maybe condos or an apartment, that the city has been looking at what are the tools they can put in place to support tenants and whether that's first right of return, that they can come back, that they would be compensated with a certain number of months rent or free rent. They're looking at a few things, and they're bringing that to council today, actually. So that will be an interesting conversation to follow.
12: Yeah, there's a number of other organizations that work out of the Civic Hub that are dealing with similar issues. Are you butting heads or shaking hands?
11: I think we're leaning towards the shaking hands for sure. I think there's going to always be points that we see differently. You know, people have thoughts about condos, and I think we need all of the types of housing. Not everybody agrees with that. That's fine. I think for the most part, we tend to agree on a lot more than not, so let's focus on that. So ACORN is a great example, and I always forget what their long acronym stands for, but I know it's about reform now, and they're really supporting tenants in organizing. They have been a great resource for us because I think there is this tension in the community, and I know we feel at WR Yimby in that we think we need more housing, but there are people who are existing in kind of what we call naturally occurring affordable housing, which is not purpose-built affordable. You know, it's not through the Region of Waterloo's affordable housing list, but because it was maybe built in the 70s or 80s, and there's been new builds now that are maybe a little fancier or updated, that the older stock just becomes naturally more affordable. Mm-hmm. And so people are living in those, and those sometimes become prime spots for redevelopment. Partly, I would argue, because we make it so difficult to build in some of the single family detached home neighborhoods. So if we made it easier to build a little bit higher in all neighborhoods, we might not need to rely so heavily on tall towers in certain parts of the city.
12: And by a little bit higher, talk about those fourplexes.
11: And maybe even higher. Like, I would love to see sort of 4 stories to 6 stories kind of allowed in most neighborhoods. But I think if we had more of that, maybe we wouldn't need those sometimes controversial tall towers. Yeah, where was I going with that?
12: Yeah, the redevelopment and I guess the renovations is where we're at.
11: Yes, so the city can't allow for rental replacement rules in the case of rent evictions, which is a huge issue in a lot of cities, and ours mm-hmm. included. And that's where tenants might get a notice that they need to leave because the unit needs to be changed enough that you can't live here when this is happening. And there's some concern that those are not always being used in an accurate way, and that people are being kicked out of their spaces, their more affordable spaces, and then landlords can increase the rent. So especially long-term tenants, people who have been in the same unit for many, many years, sometimes decades, and they have that affordable rent because you're limited by provincial rules about how much you can raise the rent. And so landlords see a potential to bring in more money. Some landlords, I don't want to say all landlords. And so that can be a real challenge. This rental replacement bylaw doesn't address that, and it can't, unfortunately, through the Municipal Act, but it can put some things in place for when a building is going to be demolished entirely. And so I think, again, small step in the right direction.
12: Yeah. So on that line, you've had some other provincial setbacks lately too. For housing, talking about Green Belt Act, the More Homes at Lower Costs bill. I can't quite remember the correct name of it.
11: So many bills at the provincial level, and they all seem to have like a very similar title, like Building More Homes Faster, some of those. And again, it's hard to keep track of them all, but I've been disappointed. There was some hope from a Yimby perspective, at least with the provincial housing task force that came out, I'm going to say a year and a half ago, that did propose allowing fourplexes in every municipality as a right and some of those things, but the Premier kind of backed away from that, whether that was pressure from, I'm not sure who, but we see this consistently, I would say, with this Premier, that an idea is floated and then it's walked back in some way. And the whole Greenbelt stuff is, again, I feel representative of what we're dealing with this government. And it's very hard to, one of the things that helps get housing built is knowing what the rules are. And so whatever we decide on the rules, it's best if we kind of stick with them, where it feels like they're changing all the time. Municipal planning departments are really struggling to keep up. They're trying to stay one step ahead, and I don't think that's feeling possible for them right now. It's a real challenge For sure.
12: Even when there's the rules in place, we still have those ministerial override orders.
11: Right. Which, again, I feel like everything in this conversation is so nuanced because we have plenty of examples under, I think it was Steve Clark was the housing minister at the time, more ministerial zoning orders than any other government had had mm-hmm. previously. But then I see, you know, the city of Waterloo is going to be asking for one. The short form of that is MZO or MZO. And they will be asking for one for affordable housing for lands on University Ave. And I think that's a perfect example of when we should use them. So I believe that they have a place and can be used well. This particular government hasn't necessarily used them that way.
12: And yet, if the municipalities had freer rein to enact bylaws and zoning laws, these MZOs wouldn't be necessary at all.
11: I think that's a fair point, yep.
12: Yeah. How can one get involved with EMB? How does EMB do its outreach?
11: So we've got a few different ways. We have monthly meetings on the fourth Thursday of each month. We had been doing, during the pandemic, we had moved solely online. We've just started shifting back to trying hybrid meetings, which mm-hmm. is a new thing for us, but we're giving that a shot. And so, yes, we meet monthly, and that's usually a time where we are just connecting with each other. What are the things that we should be focusing on? What are the things coming down at councils? What are other organizations doing? But we've also done a few other things, like we've had a couple of book clubs. We've had a mini conference where we had panelists speak to housing issues like affordable housing, tiny homes, mm-hmm. upzoning. So we try to get out in the community in various ways. It is coming up to summer, and like the official event for me for summer is like kickoff event is the Multicultural Festival, which mm-hmm. is this weekend. We have had a booth at the Multicultural Festival for many years now, and we'll be there again this year. And we just set up, we try to engage in a variety of ways there because it's so interesting. I feel like housing is one of those issues you can ask anybody and they will have some thoughts on it, often strong yes. thoughts on it. And so it's interesting to have those conversations and share our perspective and learn what other people's experiences are. I'm always impressed and surprised by how willing people are to sort of share their personal experience in the housing realm. So some of these community festivals will often have petitions. So we've had a petition at the federal level that we could double the affordable housing stock that we have because we fall sort of below the G7 average and there's work mm-hmm. that could be done there. We've had petitions at the city level around lodging homes, as we talked about earlier. And then we try to do some fun things too. Like we've had little, I think we had 50 Lego bricks and a little Lego plate. And we encouraged people to find, we said each of those 50 Lego bricks were represented a household, and we need to get these 50 households into this, let's say it's a city block. And so there was a really interesting conversation that followed with people who participated in that, because some people were like, oh, if you put 48 households in one tall tower, then you could still have a little bit of people in like shorter housing, ground-oriented housing, and have some park space and some other things. Mm-hmm. Here. Other people are like, oh, I don't really like the tall towers, so I'm going to just have a whole bunch of like 3 to 6 story ones, and just to see what people's personal preferences yeah. are and encourage them to think about, people are coming to this region. It has a lot to offer, and so I don't think we can deny the fact that growth feels inevitable, at least right now, for our community. So we have to think about how people can meet their housing needs and where that will happen. And I think that's part of what we're trying to do is encourage people. Anyways, back to your original question. People can find out more about us at wremb.com. And our email is up there. We're on Twitter, too, under the same wremb. We're trying to insert ourselves in a bunch of different conversations right out there.
12: Lovely picture on the wremb.com website. Looks like a drawing of possibly an urban setting.
11: Yes, so this was one of the things we just purchased, like a really big sort of paper tablecloth. And at the festivals we were going to, we encouraged people to add something to it. They could draw, they could write. And this was something that children participated in, adults of all ages participated in. As a preschool teacher, I really love what the children bring to it because I feel like they've got it figured out. They know what makes a good neighborhood, and some of their ideas are what I think are the best ideas. I might be biased because I'm a preschool teacher, but so people were just drawing the things that they loved about their neighborhood, something they thought was missing from their neighborhood, something that they thought every neighborhood should have. And so what we were left with was like this beautiful picture of what can happen when we welcome more neighbors to our community.
12: Right. Links on there to join the mailing list and to get involved.
11: Perfect. Yes, everything's there. We also have a bit of a Facebook presence. We're not on there as much, but we're working on our mailing list. So that's probably the best way to stay up to date. We're trying to not only include some of the things that we're working on, but also some of the upcoming things going to council. What are other community organizations doing? So just trying to make it a little bit more of a robust one-stop shop for all your housing information kind of thing.
12: And we'll duplicate all that information on the show notes at civichubwr.org.
11: Perfect.
12: Click on the Welcome to the Civic Hub link, and you'll see all the podcasts there with show notes.
11: That sounds good.
12: Yeah. The in-person meetings that you're having now, they're taking place at the Civic Hub, no doubt.
11: They are, and I have to say this has been a huge benefit because, as I may have said, I'm not really like a hybrid person. I don't really know how to make all of that happen. So to be able to touch base with the folks at the Civic Hub and be like, we want to try to do hybrid. And they're like, oh, we've got a whole setup. We'll make that happen. We arrive and it's ready to go. And that just makes a non-tech person like me very thankful to have that resource. And as somebody who's been involved in a variety of volunteer organizations, neighborhood associations, that type of thing, I would say one of the number one concerns or challenges is how do you access, you know, affordable, accessible community space, and to have that as one of the things that you can access through the Civic Hub is a real benefit. And I would also say the email list, it's such a simple thing, but it's an easy way for us to quick get out an important housing related message to often like-minded folks, people who are paying attention to these issues, as well as hearing from other people. That's kind of how we learned about some of the things with Unsheltered Campaign and ACORN and a few others. So it's simple, but it's really beneficial to the partners in that.
12: Right. Have you done any joint work with the other housing groups at the Civic Hub?
11: It's mostly casual, informal with people who are, say, on ACORN or Unsheltered, who attend our meetings or vice versa. So it hasn't been sort of a formal partnership. We have done a little bit of formal stuff with somebody like a group like Hold the Line, Waterloo Region, where we're writing joint letters and statements to advocate for things at the provincial level. But right now with some of the other Civic Hub partners, it's pretty casual, just trying to stay up to date on who's doing what and trying to know who should take the lead on any particular issue and what role WRENB might have. Is it a lead role on this one, or is it more of a supportive, we'll let a different group sort of speak to this one?
12: As with all these organizations, there's a lot of overlap in the membership. So
11: very much.
12: When you do things like delegate at council, is council aware of which group you happen to be representing on a particular day?
11: So that's a conversation that we have sometimes because we're like, oh, is this an official WRENB position that I'm delegating on, or is this my own Melissa Bowman position? And so we usually do have conversations about that. And, you know, we want to have, as WRENB, we want to have an amicable relationship, like a friendly relationship with counselors, developers, builders, nonprofits. Mm-hmm. And so we try to be intentional about what our approaches. Sometimes when I'm an individual, I might be a little bit more frustrated or grumpy with something, and I will share that. So I might do that as an individual. I don't want to necessarily represent WRENB as that.
12: Right, right. When you've gone to council and delegated as part of WRENB, what's been the range of things that you've delegated on?
11: A little bit of everything. So I feel like in early days, we just felt like we needed to speak whenever there was a housing development being proposed that had some density to it, because council was hearing from people, but it was only people opposed. And to some degree, if you think of human nature, that makes sense. When you're upset about something, you want to advocate against it. saying that you're like, I'm fine with that housing development doesn't necessarily motivate people to get out. So we wanted to intentionally provide that alternative voice saying, you know what, more housing can be a good thing. So that was kind of in the early days. This lodging home thing has been on the radar kind of from day one. So that's been a long process. And we've had a couple of our members really focused on that for many years. So it's great to see that coming forward. Sanctioning encampments has been something we've spoken favor of. Long term, we want to have a community where encampments aren't necessary, but at this point, they are meeting a need. And until we can find an alternative way to meet that need, we think we need to allow them, and closing them down just sends it away and out of sight. And that's not beneficial really for anybody. So a little bit of everything: affordable housing, sustainability. Basically, I would love to see the conversation around housing shift from we're against it because of height, density, shadows, parking, traffic, and what can we do to better improve any housing proposals that looks at sustainability, accessibility, affordability, and that type of thing. So I think there are important conversations that need to happen around housing. I just think we're focusing on the wrong things.
12: Right. Seems to me that YIMBY is at the forefront of being in favor of additional housing, whereas the opposition, the NIMBYs, seem to be different at every development that arises. So
11: it definitely feels that way. And I think, you know, I think it's great that people love their neighborhoods how they are, but I think we need to understand that having more neighbors won't necessarily ruin that. There's this idea that the character of a neighborhood is important in some way. And I like the idea that it's the characters in a neighborhood that make the difference. So it's the people in the neighborhoods, not the building specifically.
12: Right. Melissa Bowman from Yes in My Backyard, thank you so much for coming out to welcome to the Civic Hub. And Melissa, welcome to the Civic Hub.
11: Thank you.
12: You've been listening to Welcome to the Civic Hub, where we welcome community partners to the Civic Hub. 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The executive producer is Alexander Petrovich. Ritika Shumali is a producer and host, and I'm Bob Jonkman. 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
3: Hello, this is Rabble Radio, recorded on Friday, September 18th, 2026. I'm your host, Nick Seabrook. Rabble.ca shares the news of the day through a progressive lens. If you're curious about what's happening in Canadian politics, labor, the environment, and beyond, you've come to the right place. This is news for the rest of us. Thanks for tuning in. There's a lot to catch up on in the news after our summer break. This week, I sat down with Rabble publisher Sarah Sahagan to talk about some of these top stories. We start off with the Toronto International Film Festival. Sarah was at the festival this past week and took in some of the progressive films that were being shared at this year's TIFF. Then, we discuss Mark Carney's so-called Investment Summit, also taking place this week in Toronto. Carney has invited rich investors from around the world to buy up Canada's public infrastructure, including the country's largest airports. We also talk about the Green Party leadership race and more. Take a listen. All right, I'm here with Rabble publisher Sarah Sahagian. Sarah, thanks for joining me.
4: Thank you. It's nice to be here again. So let's get this conversation started. There's a lot of news happening lately.
3: Yeah, well, this is our first conversation back since the summer break. And did you have a good summer?
4: I did. I went to the United Kingdom with my husband and my daughter. It was fun. We got to go to Brighton for the first time ever, but we also saw London. And like for all kids, you pay for them to go overseas and to see amazing museums, Buckingham Palace, fabulous parks. And my daughter came back, and what she told her classmates was, guys, guess what? When I was in London, I saw a seagull eating another bird. So that's the joy of international travel with a child, that if you think you're creating these core memories of theater and museums, and it's actually a seagull eating another bird.
3: Yeah, for sure. You know, for myself, I just kind of had a relaxing summer, traveled a little bit around Ontario, got to see a Jays game in Rogers Stadium, which was fantastic, or should I say the Rogers Center? There are two different things I learned. And also got to spend some time in a bee farm for the first time this summer, which was kind of fun.
4: And how many bees did they have?
3: They had 500 hives, which would be hundreds of thousands of bees.
4: So many bees. Wow. Okay. That sounds like a very interesting experience.
3: Yeah, absolutely. It was a great experience. And like you said, a lot of news to catch up on from the summer and quite a bit happening right now in Toronto, where you are, including the Toronto International Film Festival and the Carney Summit. We'll get to the Carney Oligarchy Summit in a minute. But first, you were at TIFF this past week. Can you tell us a little bit about what's happening at the Toronto International Film Festival and some of the movies you went to go see?
4: Absolutely. So TIFF this year has a lot of great movies. I have been focusing primarily on seeing documentaries because documentary film is a real passion of mine, and I know that our readers are always keen to hear about the best documentaries. So I'm just going to tell you about three documentaries that I've seen at TIFF that I really feel like have made a big impression on me and that our readers and listeners would love. So the first one is one by Macon Bard. So she's a very prominent documentary filmmaker. She's Danish. You may know her because she is an Oscar winning person. So she has done some amazing work in the past. And this one about Edward Zayed, which is her latest documentary, is called Edward Zayed Between Worlds. Basically, the thesis is that, I mean, young people need to know about this person. He was a Palestinian-American culture critic, activist, and professor. He taught at Columbia for a really long time, and he wrote the incredibly famous text Orientalism, which, if you have not read Orientalism, in addition to being brilliant and a really important work that distills the ways that the Western world has othered the Middle East, it's a great read just because Zayed is a wonderful writer. And so it's all about how his ideas are still relevant, about his life, about his work. And I think it will inspire people to get more into Zayed, a person who does tell us a lot about how the West justifies colonialism in the Middle East, something that we've seen a lot of this year with the ongoing genocide in Palestine and the war in Iran. So that is essential viewing. Go see that. Even if you don't have an interest in Zayed, especially if you don't, if that's somebody whose name you're not familiar with, you really need to find a way to access this film when you're able to. So that's something to watch out for. Another film to watch out for that made a really big impression on me, and I think our listeners would love, is called Uniontown, which was directed by the Oscar-winning Barbara Kopple. This was the North American premiere of Uniontown. Uniontown is a fantastic movie. It's brilliantly shot. It's a great story. The characters, I mean, it is a documentary, but there's still characters you get to know, are brave, funny, just moving. They have moving life stories. It's a documentary that, in addition to educating, really does entertain and present just a very poignant story. But it looks at three crucial labor battles that unfolded in New York City in the recent past. And so it studies a UPS strike. It looks at Amazon workers when the Teamsters were attempting to organize Amazon workers, and kind of looks at how that went down. And the deliveristas for DoorDash and Grubhub. So they had some really wonderful, courageous labor actions a few years ago. And I'm sure they still do. But obviously, when you end a movie, you kind of, the story ends, although it does have an interesting postscript about what's happening now because of AI and robots. So this is a movie that is at once uplifting and also provides you with a bit of a cautionary tale. And it reminds us that labor victories are wonderful. They're important. It feels great when you actually do defend the little guy's interest against a big corporation and win. But all of these wins are temporary. We have to keep fighting. So that's, if you get a chance to see this movie, that is the message. It is simultaneously optimistic and pessimistic in a way that Barbara Kopple just fabulously is able to explain with this documentary. It contains multitudes. And the last documentary I'm going to mention is one that is not really uplifting at all, in my opinion, but I mean, it's important. It's called Musk by Alex Gibney. And so it's about Elon Musk's journey. Alex Gibney is also an Oscar-winning documentarian, and it's kind of about how in the early days of Elon Musk, when we first heard his name, he was more associated with kind of progressive politics, if anything, or at least centrist politics. He got a lot of money in contracts, for example, from the Obama administration. And, you know, the clean energy was coded as this progressive thing, and it looked like he was a champion of just making the world more sustainable. And then, you know, his villain story developed, kind of like Lex Luthor, who, if you watch Smallville, does not start out as a villain and becomes one. That's kind of Elon Musk. So I recommend seeing this story because this documentary brings up really the absurdity of Musk's journey and how it, in some ways, it almost feels like it couldn't be real, right? Elon Musk famously has this theory, this question of whether we live in a simulation or we live in the real world. Is this just essentially a video game? And the documentary points out how while what's happening is real, while Musk is really doing these things, it's almost absurd that it's hard to track the narrative and see how he got here. But this documentary does an admirable job of making sense of a person who sometimes just defies logic, right? And it examines what drove Elon Musk to the point of aligning himself with Donald Trump, a person who doesn't really believe in science and doesn't really believe in any of the things that earlier in his career Musk really seemed committed to.
5: Yeah, well, three great picks, I think, for our audience there. Just talking a little bit more about that last one, you know, I think you made an interesting comparison to the show Smallville. I remember watching that when I was in high school, mm-hmm. and I'm 36 now, so when that reference immediately made me feel my age. But, mm-hmm. you know, you're right. Someone who starts off with a little bit of power and tries to use it for good, and then the moment they start to get some pushback and get more power, their ego gets bigger and bigger and bigger, and then they start to get some pushback, and then they think, well, I'm so huge and successful that anyone who pushes back against me, they must be the bad guys. And you really kind of mm-hmm. see that in how Musk behaves and the ramifications of what he's done with Doge and a lot of other things, I think, will really explain a lot about this moment in history. So very much worthwhile to go and see that documentary, Musk, and of course the other two that you mentioned as well.
4: Yeah, and it's not always clear how, especially for documentary films, when they'll come out, how they'll come out, how they'll be distributed. So I know that that's always unfortunate with the more commercial movies. Usually there's a clearer path to getting to see them. But if you can look out for these things, you never know how they'll come to you. They often end up on a streaming service somewhere or sometimes in your local theater. If you can see it in the local theater, please support documentary film. But if you can't, just look out for these on streaming services. They often make it there if you go to the documentary section and support streaming services' attempts to bring us documentaries. If we support them, they will probably bring us more of them in the future.
5: Absolutely. And of course, this is one of the reasons why we cover TIFF. You know, so many outlets cover TIFF. It's a huge festival every year. You get a lot of the red carpet and star coverage and things like that. But of course, it's important for organizations like ours, like Rabble, to cover it so that we can shine a light on mm-hmm. some of these progressive documentaries and progressive movies telling these stories that are sometimes missed in the spectacle that is the Toronto International Film Festival.
4: Yeah. Yep. No, I mean, TIFF is great. No matter what genre you're in the mood for, they have it. So the festival, by the time people hear this, will be almost over. But if you're thinking about coming to Toronto for it next year, or if you live in Toronto, it is accessible to the public. The tickets are not super cheap, but if it's something that you're interested in attending, the vibe is great and the movies are always interesting.
5: Now, to talk about another major event that was happening at the same time as the Toronto International Film Festival in Toronto this week was Carney's Canada Investment Summit, branded as the first mm-hmm. of its kind. Carney invited the rich and well-to-do from around the world to come to Toronto and basically held kind of a garage sale on Canadian public infrastructure. It was marketed as a way to generate economic investment in Canada, but really how it's come across is, like I said, a garage sale of a lot of Canadian public works and to privatize these public works into the hands of the wealthy. Things like Canada's four major airports, Toronto, Montreal, Vancouver, and Calgary, are all subject to possibly be privatized if people are interested in buying a chunk or all of these airports, which could very much fundamentally change how we interact with these important parts of our public infrastructure.
4: Yeah, absolutely. First of all, I just want to say, and I know as a Toronto resident, why the hell did you plan the conference for the week of TIFF, right? Like, everything is happening in Toronto right now. This was such poor planning, unless you just sort of thought all the executives will want to go to TIFF and see movies, which I'm sure plenty of them did. But just the city was so crowded, so much was going on. Anyway, we have some really great coverage of this because one of our contributors, Evan Wexler, went down to one of the events, which was a dinner at the AGO, and documented the protest. He talked to protesters and he wrote about their critiques of this summit and the things they're worried are going to happen as a result of it, the things that they take issue with. So selling off airports is one thing. The fact that the Carney government doesn't seem concerned about preserving our environment, or protecting our environment is another big issue for a lot of people. Personally, I'm concerned about cuts to the arts and about the fact that he's not doing very much, his government is not doing very much about the rights of women and gender minorities. So this summit, it's a very interesting event where you invite all the global elite, you know, people from BlackRock, right, all the rich people to come and buy your country. It's fascinating. It feels exactly like the type of event Karl Marx would think would happen, but almost feels too cartoonish to actually literally do it. And then Canada literally did that. That is literally what Canadian capitalism did.
5: Yeah, absolutely. And, you know, you said maybe it was a bad planning on Mark Carney's part to hold it the same week as TIFF. Maybe it was done on purpose in hopes that the protests wouldn't be as large, with everyone being at the Toronto International Film Festival. Mm-hmm. As you mentioned, Evan Wexler had a great article that's up on Rabble right now covering

0: quality. We're being featured at this Counter Summit, which we were fortunate enough to share some coverage of that, thanks to Bianca Muccianni on Rabble as well. And you know, it kind of feeds into a greater conversation about the geopolitical situation that Canada finds itself in and the direction Carney thinks is the answer to the current problem he's seeing on the geopolitical chessboard.
1: Yeah, absolutely. We'll see what comes of this conference, how it develops. It's very interesting because everything that Carney's team comes up with, it feels more like it is out of a corporate playbook than a government playbook. And I think that's by design, but we are seeing Canada become more and more just sort of a corporate entity for sale. And for all those people out there who say that Carney's acting more like a conservative prime minister, oh, the conservatives think that too, because Stephen Harper basically said of the summit, "This is a great idea. I wish I had thought of it," right? So, conservative prime ministers really seem to approve of former pr conservative prime ministers of Carney's actions. So, take that for what you will, but yes, it does feel like Carney is acting much more like Canadian conservatives of recent history than his own party, the Liberal Party. I'm not saying that Justin Trudeau was never in the pocket of corporations, but I have a harder time imagining him doing something this overtly corporate and crass. I do.
0: Yeah, and like I said, it's also a response to the wider geopolitical issues that Canada is facing with the trade war with the US. We've had the NDP and Avi Lewis speak out against this summit as well and offering alternatives that are not as focused on privatization and on the militarization of Canada. But like I said, of course, this comes in the greater context as to what we're facing from our negotiations with Donald Trump, and that really became the big story at the end of the summer, was Carney walking away from the Kuzma negotiations. So just wanted to ask you quickly what you thought of where things stand with Canada and our trade situation.
1: It's fascinating because the data looked like it was getting better, and then obviously Kuzma, I mean, the negotiations disintegrated. We'll see what's happening, and I know that Carney, I do not think he's evil. I think that this is his attempt, this summit is his attempt to buoy our economy, and the same thing with getting closer with the European Union. And I do think that that's all what he's trying to do. I do think that the actions are misguided and that there's a lot of focus on short-term gain as opposed to the long-term future of our country and things like the environment and justice. But it seems like his government is getting more and more desperate, and that is why we are seeing them become more and more likely to do things like sell off our infrastructure, which, if you have to fly out of any of those four airports, no offense to people who work there because it's not their fault, but they're already terrible. Okay, they're already terrible. We don't need to make them worse because private equity buys them and tries to cut the number of people who work there, making them even more overworked than they already are, even more understaffed. And then make it impossible for people to get anywhere, right? I can't imagine that that's good for our economy because I mean, part of what I'm sure Carney envisions is a lot of business travel for this country if we get this much investment. And I don't think you want to make your airports even worse. We know that Pearson, for example, has had lots of challenges with being late, that they probably don't have enough people working there. It is not the fault of any of the workers. I'm not blaming any of the individual workers. I think they need a bigger team. So it is a bit frightening to think of us losing control like that of our infrastructure that we paid for, right? There's no reason to do this at this point. I personally think it's a very short-sighted choice, but what about you?
0: Yeah, no, I would agree with that. I worry that increased privatization leads to increased costs for the consumers and a lower quality of service. In terms of Kuzma, of course, you know, we're in a situation where we also have to start to expand our relationships with other possible trade partners. We're hearing a lot about the European Union, possible associate European Union status for Canada. Donald Trump reacted to that yesterday and said that if Europe gives Canada associate member status, he would cut off all trade with Europe. And I think this is kind of the issue that we're facing with these negotiations, is the leader of the largest economy in the world really

0: doesn't have a very firm grasp of mm-hmm. relationships and economics or anything practical. You know, he thinks that a trade deficit, if you all of a sudden stop trading with a country you have a trade deficit with, you save that money. That $50 billion yeah. trade deficit is $50 billion you use rather than $50 billion that generates activity and income within your economy.
1: Yeah. No, absolutely. And it is quite funny because it is definitely high school bully behavior. You know, if you can't be friends with this kid that I'm bullying, if you do, I will cut you off as well. And I mean, listen, I would like to see him try to stop trading with all of Europe, right? It's an entire continent. Just like it would be very difficult for him to completely stop trading with all of Canada as a large country with lots of resources. We'll see what happens with the midterms. I hope the Democrats win. It seems like the Democrats are getting in their own way a bit. I won't get into too much. We'll probably do another episode about that. I'm not optimistic about certain races, just like they always do. The Democrats don't necessarily seem to do themselves any favors. If you don't know what I'm talking about, I mean, you can look at things like Graham Plantner in the summer. You know, a lot of messes have happened. But, I mean, our economy, who's to say? Prognosticating with these conditions when there is a madman in power, you can't do it. It's a fool's errand. And I think this is an issue. I have actually many friends who are economists, and they will say that it is getting more and more challenging because it comes down to basically trying to predict the actions of a man who's influenced by whether or not what he had for breakfast agrees with him that day, right? So trying to predict what he's going to do and the policies he's going to dictate for an entire country, why even bother? Why would you expend the mental energy on that? At this point, we know that you can't predict his actions at all, ever.
0: Yeah, absolutely. And just tailing off our conversation on the Carney Summit, I think this is a good example of ways that Canada can respond in terms of, you know, ideas like the NDP's offering or the Green Party, not necessarily investing in our military mm-hmm. and privatizing, but investing more in public infrastructure, investing more in things like senior care, mm-hmm. investing more in solving crises in housing and homelessness, generating wealth within our economy by lifting up all boats.
1: Absolutely. Well said.
0: And just to close this off there, I mentioned the Green Party. They are in the midst of a leadership race. Mm-hmm. I just want to give listeners a quick update on where the race is at, because it's started just last month, and then a month later, it's kind of drastically changed. Mm-hmm. And we just have a few updates on where they're heading. So the Green Party, obviously looking for a leader to finally replace Elizabeth May, mm-hmm. former MP Mike Morris, Kitchener MP from 2021 mm-hmm. to 2025, mm-hmm. was one of the leading candidates in the race. His only opponent was Naira Dukaran. Naira announced last week that she would not be continuing her campaign for the leadership, leaving Mike the only candidate in the race. Well, the party's now announced that the race will still go ahead as planned. They are still going to have voting in the first 2 weeks of November, with the final result announced November 13th. Mm-hmm. And instead of doing the debates, the scheduled debates will now be town halls where members of the public can come and ask questions of Mike Morris. So Rabble, obviously, we're passionate about covering all angles of politics on the progressive spectrum, and that includes the Green Party. And Sarah, just wanted to kind of get your thoughts on the importance of this kind of coverage for Rabble and your thoughts on the Green Party leadership race.
1: Absolutely. We know we have many leaders who are very invested in the Green Party and its politics. We know that many of our community members share views with the Green Party, whether they vote for it or not. So we are really invested, as you said, in just covering as much as we can about progressive politics in general. So we often cover the NDP in detail, and we are covering the Green Party in detail too. So we will cover these town halls. They will provide a good opportunity for important conversations that could inform future Green Party policy. I think that that's going to be an interesting space to watch. It is a bit disheartening that they are not going to have a real race. I do like to see debates, and I think that the debates are a great way of testing candidates who will eventually have to be in debates during federal elections and represent their party there. So I think that those are a good testing ground, and it's a shame that they don't actually have a competition. I hope the next time they have a leadership race, there is a genuine competition and they get to have debates. How do you feel about the fact that they can't have debates this time?
0: Well, obviously, unfortunate that there won't be a opposition to Mike Morris that is forcing him to closely examine and argue and defend his beliefs and policy points. But, you know, I followed Mike for a little while now in terms of his time as MP, you know, someone who's very well polished at the political side of things, has been active in the Green Party for a long time. And of course, the Green Party has been defined for so long by the leadership of Elizabeth May. It's really interesting to see if they can successfully transition into a new chapter here. And of course, we're going to be continuing to cover the race throughout between now and November on Rabble.ca. So please follow Rabble for that. And I think we'll leave it there for today. All right. And thank you, Sarah, for joining me. And also thank you, everyone, for tuning in to listen to Rabble Radio. 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
2: 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I'm Nick Seabrook, and we'll talk to you next week.

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1: American Doctor is the acclaimed documentary film which tells the story of three American trauma surgeons who went to Gaza during the genocide and were forever changed by what they saw and what they did to save lives and limbs. 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Their mission was to change U.S. public opinion and get their government to stop arming Israel. The film is followed by a Q&A with a Canadian doctor who also served in Gaza during the genocide. This is Waterloo Region Friends of Palestine inviting you to a screening of American Doctor playing at Princess Twin on Monday, September 21st at 6:30. 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
2: 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Andrew, who? 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I know, I'm new here at CKMS, so thanks for having me. 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
4: 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Through it all, Ontario farm families like mine have been working hard to maintain the most essential service of all, our food system. 835...
5: Welcome to Electronic Intifada Radio. I'm Nora Barrows-Friedman. On this episode, Israel terrorizes the West Bank. Journalist Zeina Al-Tahan reports on state-backed settler violence in the occupied West Bank.
6: The attacks are happening across the entire West Bank. They are killing Palestinians at unprecedented rates. The settlement and colony in and of itself is violence. The building of the colony in and of itself is violence.
5: On the resistance report, John Elmer looks at the lightning offensive by Ansar Allah and the Yemeni armed forces against Saudi-backed militias.
7: Here they are marching into the towns after conquering the mountains, pushing the forces back, and then here is their captured gear. And it's remarkable to see the number of these light armored vehicles that have been captured. Many of these are Canadian armored vehicles.
5: And Ali Abu Nima explains why recent events in the music industry makes him think that we are at a real cultural turning point.
8: Those who back Israel are becoming isolated and scorned, and Israel and its lobby can feel it. The power of the people is now outpacing the power of Zionist billionaires to silence them.
9: Free Palestine.
5: This is Electronic Intifada Radio. I'm Nora Barrows-Friedman. This episode highlights the news, interviews, and reports from our live stream broadcast on September 17th, 2026. Later in the show, we speak with Zeina Al-Tahan, a freelance journalist based in the occupied West Bank, about Israel's plans, the demolitions and displacement facing Palestinian communities, and escalating state-backed settler violence and terror. But first, the Electronic Intifada's executive director, Ali Abu Nima, brings us news of a pop culture backlash in support of speaking out for Palestine.
8: Something extraordinary happened this week with the U.S. tour of British singer Ed Sheeran, a star so big that Time magazine named him one of the world's most influential people. But he appears to have lost a lot of that shine after siding with a pro-Israel billionaire to fire the rapper Macklemore, one of his supporting acts, for speaking out about Palestine. That prompted every other supporting act to withdraw from Sheeran's current world tour and exposed the political and financial influence of the Zionist lobby. But the censorship failed, and it created a huge pop culture backlash in support of Palestinian rights. I think we may be witnessing a South Africa moment. Artists deciding that accepting the money and carrying on as usual has become morally unacceptable 3 years into the Gaza genocide. So let's talk about how this unfolded. On September 4th, opening for Sheeran at the MetLife Stadium in New Jersey, Macklemore called for a free Palestine and performed his song Hinds Hall, which he wrote to honor student protesters at Columbia University who had renamed a building in honor of Hind Rajab, the six-year-old girl who was murdered so horrifically at the start of the genocide. As Macklemore spoke, he was accompanied by images of Israel's destruction of Gaza.
10: I'm trying to figure out a way to say this all day. One of the reasons why I wanted to come on this tour was because I wanted to stand up here on stages and stadiums across America and say two words that are very near and dear to my heart: free Palestine.
8: And the following night, Macklemore at another venue explicitly addressed Jewish audience members, explaining that opposing Israel's actions, apartheid and genocide, was not an attack on them. He said, "My message is for peace, love, for all human beings to be treated with dignity, respect, and equality." But this message of peace, love, and equality prompted the Israeli-American Council, a lobby group funded by Zionist mega-donors Sheldon and Miriam Adelson, to launch a petition demanding Macklemore's removal from Ed Sheeran's tour. The anti-Palestinian outfit Stop Anti-Semitism attacked his performance, and the pop star Pink amplified the criticism and online rage from pro-Israel quarters. The role of the Anti-Defamation League, another major Israel lobby group, was also significant. On September 8th, its chief executive Jonathan Greenblatt accused Macklemore of demonizing Israel and Israelis. Greenblatt said, "While he may have the right to say what he wants, no matter how grotesque, businesses have every right to decide who they platform." The ADL chief urged stadium owners and venue managers to, quote, demonstrate their values. And all this pressure appears to have had the desired effect. On September 14th, Greenblatt celebrated the outcome. He posted, "Glad to see Macklemore off Ed Sheeran's tour," and falsely accused the artist of demonizing Jews. So what actually went down? Macklemore said in an Instagram post that Sheeran told him on September 7th that Robert Kraft, remember that name, had barred him from the Gillette Stadium near Boston and rallied other stadium owners behind an ultimatum to Ed Sheeran: remove Macklemore or lose access to the concert venues. And Kraft himself confirmed that he had excluded Macklemore from the Gillette Stadium. On September 14th, Sheeran's concert promoter, Messina Touring Group, announced the removal, saying venues would not permit the concerts with Macklemore on the lineup. So who is Robert Kraft? Well, he is the billionaire owner of the New England Patriots, the American football team, whose business group owns Gillette Stadium. He also has a very long history of funding anti-Palestinian causes. Just to give you a flavor, in 2019, he received Israel's so-called Genesis Prize from Israeli Prime Minister Benjamin Netanyahu. The award was celebrating, quote, the theme of combating anti-Semitism, BDS, and other efforts to legitimize Israel. BDS is, of course, the Boycott, Divestment, and Sanctions Movement. And when accepting the award, Robert Kraft said, quote, after my family, there is nothing I'm more passionate about than the state of Israel and my Jewish identity. Kraft donated his $1 million Genesis Prize to Speak Out for Israel, a campaign that awards grants to organizations, including extreme anti-Palestinian groups such as the ADL, Stand With Us, and NGO Monitor, and a whole host of other pro-Israel groups. And separately, Kraft donated $20 million to establish the Foundation to Combat Anti-Semitism, and its launch explicitly linked fighting what he would call anti-Semitism with opposing the movement for Palestinian rights. Kraft's Family Foundation has also been a major donor to Friends of the Israel Defense Forces, an organization that raises money to support Israeli soldiers. It has also reportedly donated to Friends of Eir David, a Jewish settler organization operating in the Silwan neighborhood of occupied East Jerusalem, which has long been a target of Israeli ethnic cleansing and home demolitions of the indigenous Palestinians there. And in 2022, Kraft's company gave $1 million to United Democracy Project, a super PAC belonging to the powerful Israel lobby group AIPAC. Now, I'm sure Kraft thought that his financial muscle, backed by Israel lobby appeals, would successfully silence Macklemore and prevent other huge audiences, big stadium audiences, from hearing his Free Palestine message. But the backlash was fierce. Ed Sheeran's response, which was pretty cowardly, was to claim that the concert promoter had made the decision, as if the megastar had no say. He said he tried to negotiate with the venues, including Kraft, and wanted to protect fans and the livelihoods of his touring crew. Those were his justifications. He also defended keeping politics off his professional platform and declared, "I am not complicit," and that he does not take sides. But of course, by siding with Kraft and the Israel lobby and refusing to stand in solidarity with his friend and fellow artist Macklemore, he did take sides, and everyone saw it. And Sheeran's own musicians and supporting acts also took sides, but not his. Every one of the acts that were part of Sheeran's tour withdrew in protest at the censorship of Macklemore, including Sheeran's own backing band. Irish singer Aaron Rowe withdrew, invoking Ireland's experience of colonization and famine. He wrote, "I would lose all respect for myself to carry on as normal." Irish band Beoga, who were playing during Sheeran's own performances, his own backing band, announced their departure from the remaining U.S. dates. They explicitly blamed, quote, "the silencing of Macklemore by Zionist lobbies." Lucas Graham withdrew from his remaining dates and wrote, "Money doesn't give you the right to own the conversation." And Phineas, scheduled for the South American leg of Sheeran's tour, pulled out too. He said, quote, "Artists must not be silenced when they speak up for the oppressed. I stand with Palestine and its people." PACBI, the Palestinian Campaign for the Academic and Cultural Boycott of Israel, thanked those artists and called on Ed Sheeran to stand up to the anti-Palestinian billionaire stadium owners or cancel the complicit tour entirely. A few years ago, something like this would have been a story that was covered in independent media like the Electronic Intifada. I know that because I and my colleagues wrote many of those stories. But this time, the effort to isolate Macklemore generated a huge international story and a backlash about silencing Palestine, and has prompted even more people to speak out. Ms. Rachel Kilani spoke out in support of Macklemore and his message. Congresswomen Pramila Jayapal, Ilhan Omar, even AOC spoke up. Dearborn Mayor Abdullah Hamoud offered Macklemore a city-sponsored concert free to the public. I also want to mention this comment from Palestine Legal, the group that provides legal support for people silenced for speaking out on behalf of Palestinian rights. They wrote, quote, "Ed Sheeran should have consulted Palestine Legal before standing on the wrong side of history." Palestine Legal's litigation director said, "I find it highly unlikely that the stadium owners retained an 11th hour power to veto tour openers expressing support for Palestinians." In other words, the suggestion there is that that would have been a breach of contract, that you can stand up to this bullying, especially if you're a rich, powerful star like Ed Sheeran. But you have to have the morals and the guts to do so, which clearly Ed Sheeran did not have. Those who back Israel are becoming isolated and scorned, and Israel and its lobby can feel it. The power of the people is now outpacing the power of Zionist billionaires to silence them. Already, Ireland's classic hits radio station has dropped Sheeran from its playlist following an outpouring from its listeners. And even if Ed Sheeran's tour limps on, the damage to him is done. He will always be remembered for this, and other artists will heed the lesson. And I think the reaction to his cowardice in the face of pressure will give courage to more artists and ordinary people to speak out. This feels to me like a really significant cultural turning point.
5: That was the Electronic Intifada's Ali Abunima. You're listening to Electronic Intifada Radio with me, Nora Barrows-Friedman. This week on the Resistance Report, John Elmer examines videos documenting the lightning offensive by Ansar Allah and the Yemeni armed forces against Saudi-backed militias that began in early September. The ongoing operation secured their control over Yemen's entire Red Sea coast and the vital shipping route through the Bab al-Mandab.
7: This is the Resistance Report on day 1077 of Israel's genocide in Gaza, day 202 of Israel's and the U.S.'s war of aggression against Iran. Today we're going to take a look at events in Yemen. The war between Yemen and Saudi this week escalated. In early July, we covered the Saudi attacks on the Sana'a airport in the Yemeni capital, Saudi enforcing a blockade as part of the 12-year war that Saudi has waged against Yemen. At the time, Ansar Allah and the Yemeni armed forces said that they would meet blockade with blockade and escalation with escalation, and they did just that. Beginning in the first days of September, Ansar Allah and the Yemeni armed forces carried out a lightning offensive that captured six districts across two provinces and more than 5,000 square kilometers along the coastline of the Red Sea, rolling back Saudi-backed forces and driving them inland. The offensive included the capture of the strategic and historic port city of Mocha and several key islands in the Red Sea. They're still fighting in the southernmost tip. The southern giants are still trying to resist the Ansar Allah push. I don't think that will be going on for much longer, but we will follow this story because this seems like this is just the beginning. Ansar Allah and the Yemeni armed forces are now in a position to control passage through the Bab al-Mandab. So far, the Yemeni armed forces have said their target is only Saudi shipping and nothing else. But the 200-kilometer push down the Red Sea coast secures the Yemeni armed forces' control over the entire western coastline. That in itself is not a game changer. They have had weapons capacity to reach deep into the Red Sea from inland and from their control of the north of Yemen. But this is significant strategic gains that are made. This is how they describe the lightning offensive. The Yemeni armed forces launched the military operation on September 3rd. This was a large-scale operation with multiple fronts aimed at expelling Saudi forces from some districts on the western coast, which are committing crimes against civilians and seeking to subject Yemeni territory to Saudi occupation and control. The operation was a success. Despite heavy air cover provided by this Saudi enemy to its forces, it failed to affect the operation. The operation achieved the following results: the expulsion of the Saudi enemy forces from six districts in Taiz and Hodeidah governorates, with a total of 5,400 square kilometers taken. The Yemeni armed forces affirm that maritime navigation is safe for all companies except Saudi ships, for which a ban has already been announced, and we will continue to maintain the equation blockade for blockade, escalation for escalation. They're wielding geography in this battle, the same as the Iranians are in their territory. You can't just wield geography unless you have military acumen as well, and both the Yemenis and the Iranians have demonstrated that, and they share many of the same core weapons. Obviously, the Saudis panicked. They called the chief of central command, the CENTCOM chief, Admiral Brad Cooper, to Riyadh. They got Israeli intelligence involved. They want the U.S. to join the war. Doesn't look like that's what is going to happen. After the 52-day war that the Americans fought with Yemen, it doesn't seem like they have the stomach for going back. Because remember that those aircraft losses, drone losses, near misses of fighter jets, and then fighter jets being dumped into the sea by aircraft carriers evading Yemeni fire, all of that was a foreshadow for the losses that the Americans would experience in Iran. There's already close to 200 U.S. personnel embedded within the targeting cells of the Saudis, and that has been the case going back to the beginning of this war when the Saudis invaded in 2015 and the Americans applauded them for fighting their own war without needing the Americans, but they use all American weapons and they staff their targeting cells with American soldiers deciding who to bomb. The force that was driven out, the National Security Force led by Tariq Saleh, he fled from Mocha, fled to Riyadh, and said that it was noted that this visit by Saleh comes after he moved from the city of Al-Mocha to a safe location to oversee the reorganization of his forces. So he retreated from Mocha, the key strategic port town, and he is where the rest of the so-called U.S.-backed government in exile is in Riyadh, Saudi Arabia. We're watching these fighters climb pretty impressively various formations, climbing the sheer rock face. You know, Sun Tzu said, don't fight uphill, but they fought uphill, overran the high point overwatch bases that the Saudis had established with their forces. And so they pushed them over the mountains and into the mainland. And you can see this battle footage straight from the cameras of the fighters. Again, Yemeni military media taking us right into the battle. RPG fire, small arms fire, technicals that they used, heavy machine guns. And here they are marching into the towns after conquering the mountains, pushing the forces back. And then here's their captured gear. And it's remarkable to see the number of these light armored vehicles that have been captured. Many of these are straight group from Canada. Many of these are Canadian armored vehicles. That is a German autocannon anti-aircraft gun that they have captured. There's an Oshkosh MRAP from the United States that has been captured. That is a very useful vehicle. A lot of them have been destroyed. A lot of them have been captured. A Canadian researcher who studies Canadian-Saudi economic relations went through the videos. There's been more than 70 minutes of these videos. And he identified at least 40 straight group armored vehicles from Canada that had ended up in the battle. The other forces basically fled. There was significant fighting. The National Security Forces, Tariq Salah's forces, said that they had lost 500 fighters and 1,500 wounded before they fled. But also, as many of you probably know, the Yemeni armed forces shot down an F-15SA from the Royal Saudi Air Force attached to the 55th Squadron that's based out of King Khalid Air Base. And that is the air base that Yemeni armed forces have said that the more than 500 airstrikes that have hit Yemen in the last week and a bit, that's where they're based, in King Khalid Air Base in the southwest of Saudi. So they got the jet that is dropping bombs on them, and that jet seemed to have been flying too low and got hit. Suffice it to say, one less Saudi fighter bomber dropping bombs on the Yemenis. The East-West pipeline was built during the Iran-Iraq war as a bypass to the Strait of Hormuz, to the tanker wars that would take place in the 1980s. So it was built for this exact purpose. It's been hyped throughout the closure of the Strait of Hormuz that it's not that big a deal. Saudi can put 7 to 9 million barrels a day through there. But that is not what they actually do, because they have to load the oil on ships, and that loading capacity is something around 3 million. From S&P Global, the Bab el-Mandeb Strait is a narrow choke point around 20 miles wide. Historically, as many as 7 to 9 million barrels a day of the world's crude has passed through it, though Houthi attacks have forced many shippers to reroute since 2023. In August, 1.5 million barrels per day of crude and condensates traveled through the strait, down from 3.4 million in July. And this east-west pipeline has now been targeted, and it's been the target numerous times over the last week and a half. And it has been hit some 9 times along the route with drone strikes, knocking out pumping stations. In order to keep global energy prices at reasonable numbers amid fear of it skyrocketing, the East-West pipeline was supposed to be that solution. It is responsible for 5% of the world's oil supply, and it is now completely shut down. So significant damage that will take months to fix. But if it takes 2 months to get 80% fixed and then it's hit again, this is the kind of situation that the Yemenis have set up for the Saudis. The Saudis have a lot to lose in this situation. So even before this, Saudi exports were down 40% from last year, according to the International Energy Agency. Saudi GDP contracted by 5% in the second quarter alone, according to the Financial Times. And this is just the beginning until Saudi withdraws. But here's Ansar Allah's position, the Yemeni armed forces. They said that they would end attacks on Saudi territory and shipping if Riyadh halted its airstrikes, lifted its blockade on Yemen, and stopped backing militias in Yemen fighting Ansar Allah. The Saudis have a lot more to lose than what Yemen has left to lose, the spokesperson said. The current policy is still a blockade for a blockade, aggression for aggression. But Ansar Allah does not have any plans to seize more territory and said in its recent advances along the Yemen's western coast was the consequence of the Saudis moving their mercenaries inside Yemen to fight us. And that is true. Saudi has been touting for months that they were going to carry out an offensive against Ansar Allah in Yemen. And that's why when they bombed the runway and essentially started a war that they're going to lose and are losing a lot. They trying to cover up that they're losing. This is the Saudi Energy Ministry saying that the East-West pipeline has been shut down as a precautionary reason. I mean, you can pick whatever reason your pipeline is not working, but it's because of multiple attacks. So there's the Saudi Energy Ministry admitting on September 11th, 2026, that their pipeline is shut down with no date for reopening. This is from the Saudi Ministry of Foreign Affairs. They say the Ministry of Foreign Affairs expresses the Kingdom of Saudi Arabia's strong condemnation of the targeting of the East-West pipeline in Riyadh and Medina regions by several drones launched from Iraq, which resulted in injuries and damage and is currently being recovered. They blamed Iraq. They did not want to blame Ansar Allah. So let's hear from the Iraqi resistance and see what they have to say about this accusation. This was published by the Iraqi Resistance. It says, at a time when we congratulate the proud Yemeni people on their continuous field victories against the Saudi forces and their mercenaries, we affirm that the accusations leveled against the Iraqi Resistance regarding the targeting of the vital Saudi oil facilities last Friday are an honor that we do not claim. At the same time, we express our astonishment at the Iraqi government's haste in adopting these allegations without relying on reliable evidence or concrete investigations. And then they go on to welcome an Iraqi investigation because it wasn't them that carried out that attack. So the Saudis don't want people to know that it was the Yemenis that destroyed the pipeline. It's not just the pipeline. All of these installations, this is Aramco's, Saudi Aramco, the Saudi National Oil Company. This is their Jazan refinery and storage facility. And you can see these tanks, at least three storage tanks being destroyed. Probably more, and we've seen many of these. Just yesterday alone, dozens of ballistic missiles and drones were fired at the Aramco Yanbu installation. So that is where the pipeline is supposed to be shipping, if it was working, would be shipping out of Yanbu. But Yanbu itself is being targeted. They targeted the fighter jets at King Khalid Air Base, the air base that carried out the bombings on their country. So they're shooting down the fighter jets and they're hitting the bases, air bases, with ballistic missiles. And they say these operations will continue until the aggression and siege by the Saudis ends. So they've made this all very, very clear, the road ahead. And the chief energy advisor at Gulf Oil said to expect staggering increases at the pumps basically any day now. It was noted that U.S. motorists have already paid $107 billion in extra fuel costs, and this is just beginning. And the reason it's just beginning is because there was three pillars that held up the global oil supply thus far, such as it is. It was that China cut its imports by 50%. It was that countries tapped down their strategic reserves. They basically tapped them out, literally, virtually. And so that's off the books now. And now the East-West pipeline, which was the third pillar, is now offline and will be potentially offline for several months, analysts say. Again, we don't know. It's very difficult to find those parts, to get the parts, replace them, get them in the field. A month, 2 months does not sound like something that is an impossible timeline. And any further attacks just escalate that timeline. So this is something we'll obviously keep watching. It's obviously tied to the war in Iran. But this part is truly a Yemeni story. This is not what you read in the corporate media that Iran told them to go and do. This is a Yemeni front. It's Yemenis acting on their own. But of course, in the context of the war in Iran, it adds extra strength to the resistance to the U.S.-Israeli project in Iran as well. So this has been the Resistance Report on day 1077 of Israel's ongoing genocide in Gaza.
5: That was the Electronic Intifada's contributing editor, John Elmer. You're listening to Electronic Intifada Radio with me, Nora Barrows-Friedman. And now, Ali Abunima brings our attention to the West Bank as he introduces our next guest.
8: Last month, Israel's so-called housing ministry opened a bidding process for more than 1,200 units for settlers in E1, an area east of occupied Jerusalem. Successive Israeli governments have pledged to build an E1, but have faced international pressure not to do so. At least 18 Palestinian Bedouin and herding communities, around 5,000 people, live in the area. Israel building settlements there puts them at severe risk of forcible displacement. The bidding period closes 1 week before the October 27th Israeli elections, which Israeli liberal Zionist settlement watchdog Peace Now called a last-minute maneuver to sign contracts with contractors before the elections so that it will be much harder for the next government to cancel the construction of the new settlements. If Israel does build new settlements in E1, it will isolate the northern and southern parts of the occupied West Bank from each other. This comes amid a backdrop of Israeli settler violence hitting an all-time high, according to the UN Human Rights Office. Settler attacks have killed 50 Palestinians and injured more than 4,600 between January 2023 and December 2025, including deaths and injuries inflicted by Israeli occupation forces during those attacks. By mid-July this year, settler attacks had killed another 18 Palestinians and injured almost 900 this year, with further deaths and injuries since then. This has prompted Western governments to launch a wave of criticism of what some are even calling settler terrorism, using the racialized terminology that is usually reserved for Palestinian resistance. Last week, Britain and several other European countries announced a ban on trading in settlement goods while affirming continued trade with Israel as a whole and condemning the boycott, divestment, and sanctions movement. Critics say that these measures are the bare minimum and are largely symbolic. Joining us now to talk about the situation in the West Bank is Zeynep Tahan, a freelance Palestinian journalist based in the occupied West Bank. She has more than 10 years of experience covering Palestine as a print and video reporter. Welcome back to the Electronic Intifada live stream, Zeynep.
6: Thank you for having me.
5: So good to have you. Thanks, Zeynep.
8: Thanks again, Zeynep. There are developments almost every day in the West Bank that are barely getting covered in mainstream media. What's the latest right now around you?
6: Yeah, so on Tuesday at dawn, Israeli occupation forces raided the city of Ramallah and specifically the neighborhood of Umm al-Sharayat. And while trying to carry out an arrest, which is something that takes place every day, mass arrests overnight, they raided the home of a 54-year-old man, Ziad Jaber, and they shot him dead earlier on Tuesday. So this happened at dawn on Tuesday, and at least 30 Palestinians were abducted and arrested overnight between Monday night and Tuesday morning. This is part and parcel of everyday life here in the occupied West Bank, with Israeli forces breaking into homes, causing a lot of vandalism and severe damage to property and belongings, and arresting people, abducting them from the middle of the night from their homes while children and families are sleeping. And just a last note, there's been also demolitions at least two homes in occupied Jerusalem and Beit Hanina were demolished this morning, alongside other structures for livelihood for Palestinians across the occupied West Bank. And these are things that happen on a daily basis. It's important to note these are everyday policies that never stop, Ali.
5: And just in the last few days, you wrote a report for the Electronic Intifada about these demolitions around occupied Jerusalem. And you specifically focus on what's known as E1, the last significant open space between Jerusalem to the west of it and the mega settlement colony of Male Adumim to its east. Can you talk about this acceleration in home demolitions and land theft by the Israeli state and its settlers? What makes the annexation of E1 specifically so consequential to settler control in the occupied West Bank right now?
6: Yeah, so before I talk about E1, I just want to mention that particularly since the attack, the large-scale settler attack on Til village south of Nablus, on July 24th, in which a Palestinian managed to seize the weapon of one of the settlers and shot him. shot the settler, and four Palestinians were also killed. So two settlers were killed and four Palestinians. One of the settlers may have been killed by the Israeli military. We still don't know who fired what exactly. But my point is to say that since that incident, we've seen an uptick, very, very sharp rise in the number of Israeli colonial outposts. They are spreading like insanely. Just in the 2 weeks after those attacks, there were more than 15 outposts that were set up. So you have a settler just taking any hill that he wants and putting up a colony, setting up tents. And as you know, the Israeli government helps them. We have been hearing from Israeli officials that they're going to crack down on these outposts that have been built. But as we know, this is Israeli policy. These settlers are funded by the government. There are documented reports of millions of dollars being given to these settlers to settle. So they're an arm of the Israeli government, but it distances itself by letting them do this work and also arming them, giving them the 4x4 tractors, giving them guns, everything they need to do what they're doing. So we have seen a huge uptick, and you can say that at this point, the settler attacks are happening at a daily 24-hour basis. They're not stopping. It's just getting worse. And now with specific regards to E1, so as you mentioned, Ali, on August 18th, if I'm not mistaken, the housing ministry issued the tenders for E1. And it's important because when you issue tenders, that's when, as I've been speaking to experts on the ground, that's when it moves from the planning stage to the actual implementation. And that's what makes this so dangerous, that they're moving ahead with it. And it's important to explain. People talk about E1 as an expansion of Ma'ale Adumim. That's not what's happening. They are building a new colony called Mevaseret Adumim next to Ma'ale Adumim. And these colonies are to the east of Jerusalem in order to close the gap between Ma'ale Adumim and Jerusalem.
8: You know, when we say colonies or West Bank settlements, we might mean different things. You talk about some of these little hilltop settlements, which might be just a few caravans or mobile homes. But Ma'ale Adumim is something else. And Mevaseret Adumim is planned to be something else. Paint a visual picture of what these settlements are.
6: They are cities. You can't say they're like a neighborhood or a small settlement. They are massive cities. Ma'ale Adumim has upwards of 40,000 people living inside. They have schools, they have hospitals, supermarkets, everything they need inside this fortified compound. And so there is a big difference between those and the smaller settlements or colonies on the hill. But at the end of the day, they're all colonies built on stolen private Palestinian land. Now, going back to E1, the danger of this project is several reasons. The main one is that it's being built on the road from Jerusalem to Jericho to the east, which is called Route 1. It's the historic road between Jerusalem all the way to the east. There are already settlements along that road, and basically they want to bar Palestinians from this entire area and this road and reroute them while building this new settlement in that area, Mevaseret Adumim, to tie Ma'ale Adumim, which is on the outskirts of Jerusalem, to Jerusalem city, while preventing Palestinians from getting there. So it's a completion of what's called the ring settlements that are to the north, east, and south of Jerusalem. Israeli annexed Jerusalem, and so they are cutting it off from the rest of the occupied West Bank, cutting Palestinians off from one another and consolidating their control and annexation of Jerusalem. And this is one of the ways they're doing it. Now, the Jerusalem-Jericho road runs through the occupied West Bank, like through the middle of the occupied West Bank, and it's one of the narrowest parts, if not the narrowest part of the occupied West Bank. So in consolidating their control and building this E1 colony, they are going to be splitting the occupied West Bank more than it is already split. I mean, you can already say that there is division, or Israel has imposed closures and divisions separating the north and center from the south. So there's already divisions, and this is going to make it much worse. It's going to threaten the territorial contiguity of the West Bank. It's dividing it even more, separating the north from the south even more. And that's why experts are saying that it's going to split the West Bank in half. This is the main issue with this plan, and this is why it's been stopped since the 1990s when this plan first came about. The fact that the international community, with diplomatic pressure, has managed to keep it off the books for two decades is in itself was an achievement. And the other main important thing that I want to mention about E1 is that there is no space for Palestinians to expand in Jerusalem anymore. They are so squeezed in occupied East Jerusalem. To the west is all Israeli, ethnically cleansed Palestinian lands where Israelis live. And to the east, it's all settlements. And this is the last area that they have to expand, which they need to, you know, natural expansion. They're surrounded by settlements, and this is going to complete that closure and prevent the population from expanding. Why does Israel want to do that? Because this is called demographic engineering. This is how you keep Palestinians out of the Jerusalem area. You divide them from one another, divide and conquer, and also strengthening or raising the number of settlers in Jerusalem while keeping Palestinians out. This is the entire goal of these plans. And I just want to note, Ali and Nora, that on the numbers that you mentioned, the ones that people have been speaking to on the ground, officials and residents, and I spoke to the head of the East Jerusalem Land Defense Committee, it's about 7,000 Palestinians in these areas that are facing forcible transfer, which is a war crime under international law, in about 22 different Bedouin villages. So the numbers are even higher than what's being reported. And it's about an area of 12 square kilometers. Mabaseret Adumim, or E1, will be built on about 12,000 square kilometers on Palestinian villages, on the land, privately owned Palestinian land from the villages of Anata, Abu Dis, Al-Isawiyya, Zayyam, and Izariya.
8: So talk about what this will mean for the communities living there. You spoke to Atallah Mazara, the spokesperson for the Jabal al-Baba Palestinian Bedouin community, and he said that the annexation or the construction of these settlements on E1 would mean that those communities would lose our Bedouin cultural heritage, lifestyle, and legacy. You've been to those communities, you've spoken to people there. Tell us more about what they're going through and what is happening to them.
6: The geography in the occupied West Bank and the divisions of the Oslo Accords made it so that in Area C, which is more than 60% of the occupied West Bank under direct control of the Israeli military, is all the areas outside of the population centers. Area C does not include the built-up areas of the cities and villages. So it's mostly like open areas that Palestinian Bedouins rely on for grazing, for their Bedouin lifestyle. You know, their nomadic Bedouin lifestyle. They need open areas. And they are the most vulnerable communities in Palestine. Palestinian Bedouins or people living in the more remote areas, because here in the West Bank, it's strength in numbers or protection in numbers. A settler won't come into a big city with a lot of tens of thousands of Palestinians, but they'll go to a Bedouin village with a few hundred people to attack, because it's much easier for them to attack them. So what we saw, particularly after October 7th, but even before, since 2022, we saw Israeli settlers armed by the government and funded erasing Palestinian Bedouin villages one by one, and the entire area from Ramallah to Jericho, where there used to be the highest concentration of Palestinian Bedouins living, is completely emptied of any Palestinian Bedouin village. So they have emptied the majority of Area C of its Palestinian residents, including the Bedouins, and now they're going to Area B, which is the villages. And before I get to the villages, I'll talk about E1. So the Bedouins in E1 are part of those attacks on the more remote areas. And what he meant is that what Atallah Mazara, who's the spokesperson for Jabal al-Baba, one of the villages that are at risk of forcible transfer, he said that we are being forced to urbanize, and we do not want to urbanize. This is our lifestyle. This is hundreds and thousands of years old cultural legacy and heritage, the way that they live. They live off of sheep and cows, and they make their own milk. They make their own food. They sell it. They want to be in open areas, in drier and more warm areas. And so now what we're seeing is these Bedouin Palestinians being pushed into the villages, into Area B and Area A, into the cities. And this is what he was saying, that they're going to lose the source, first their source of livelihood, because this is what they work and this is the, how they make their money, but also losing the, their lifestyle. And that's what we've been seeing for years now, since particularly since 2022, Palestinian Bedouins being removed off their land, being barred from accessing grazing areas, springs, any kind of source of livelihood for them to be able to continue. And they're being pushed into the villages. And this is what's so dangerous, Ali, is that this has been happening over years and we are losing our Palestinian Bedouin culture and heritage and this sector and portion of Palestinian society, which is very, very, very old and traditional. And it's part of an integral and vital part of Palestinian society. And can I just add to that? I mean, now we're no longer talking about Palestinian Bedouins. We're also talking about farmers in the villages who no longer have access to their lands. All the majority of Palestinian villages in the occupied West Bank do not have access to their farming lands. All they have are the built-up areas, and they are being forced to farm inside the villages, not on the hills and the large farming areas around them, even though it's privately owned land. Over the past few years, not olives, nothing. Yani, they haven't been able to farm or crop or even reach or access with no Israeli military order, with no official land seizure orders. They're just not allowed. And if they go there, the Israeli military or the settlers will come and attack them, Ali.
11: Is this settler violence that you were talking about and that is ongoing and accelerating an aberration? Or is it, as Western governments like to portray it, the work of just a few extremists, you know, some bad apples, they're not an accurate representation of the rest of Israeli society or its government? And what has the reaction been among Palestinians to the measures announced by the UK and other countries to limit the trade in settlement goods? So what is the reality of settler violence? Is it widespread or is it just an aberration? And what about these new measures supposedly targeting, exacting a price on Israeli settlement expansion?
6: Yeah, so I mean, this is exactly what Mike Huckabee, the U.S. ambassador to Israel, said when he came to Tur Masaiya village near Ramallah. He said, you know, there's a few hundred settlers that are doing this. They're not the majority. I mean, first of all, it's important to note that the settlement and colony in and of itself is violence. The building of the colony in and of itself is violence because it's built on Palestinian land and it's preventing its owners from accessing it and benefiting from it. So whether or not you're a settler that goes out and attacks Palestinians is beyond the point. The fact that you're there is in and of itself enough for it to be violence. It may not be that all of the settlers are

0: They're all armed. The majority of them are armed. And there is no difference between a civilian settler and a soldier, especially because Israel is itself blurring the line. It's mass arming the population. It's getting settlers and using them in the reserves for the Israeli military with its ongoing wars on Lebanon and other countries. And it's training these settlers, it's turning them into units. So this is very much settler soldier militias. At this point, these are militias. This is not one person carrying out one attack once every few weeks or whatever. No, this is organized, very organized, well-funded, well-armed militias. And more we're seeing settlers or civilians, armed civilians and soldiers working together with the army, carrying out these attacks together. And there's a very important example that now that the settlers and the military have emptied most of Area C of its Palestinian residents, now they're going to Area B, which makes up the villages as per the Oslo Accords. So what we've been seeing over the past few months is settlers besieging Palestinians in their homes, in areas B, inside the villages. We saw that in July in Jalut, south of Nablus. They besieged the family with the army for 3 months. And then the last 10 days, they cut off everything to them before the family had to pack up and leave. Forcible transfer, a war crime. And now, with the siege on Qusra, started as settlers. Now it's settlers and soldiers besieging these three families inside their homes, around 12 people, in the village of Qusra, which is right next to Jalud, south of Nablus. And now it's been over a month of this siege. When the army intervened, they put up military points around the homes. They took over one of the homes and pushed the family into another one of the three homes. They stayed in the house, so they turned it into a military outpost and are taking part in this siege. So this is them working together, closing in more and more on the villages, and after the villages, we may see them come to the cities. And this is what I'm trying to say, is that they're trying to squeeze people into the smallest area possible. This is what it's so scary, and so like we're seeing it unfold in real time, how people are really, one, Bedouins are being forced to urbanize, go to the villages, and then the villages themselves are being attacked and going to, these people are going into the cities or leaving the country. So they're trying to squeeze us, scare us so much, and attack us so much that we stay in specific cantons or ghettos or these islands.
1: Zeina, just maybe people aren't paying attention. Maybe they don't care, which wouldn't surprise me. But did they react to the announcement from Ed Miliband, the British Foreign Secretary, about the ban on settlement goods that the UK plans to introduce? They haven't done it yet, but they said they're going to. But did that make any difference?
0: I think it did 100%. At this point, any position, especially from the UK government or governments that are supportive of Israel and have helped create it and continue to maintain it, is a good step in the right direction. I can't tell you that the regular average person on the street will have an opinion about this. I mean, but on the official level and on the level of the activists and people that are involved in these issues and in the issues of the politics here, there's been a good response. There's also been a bit of shock. I mean, I think people didn't expect this, or to be 12 countries as a whole. They're saying that it's a step in the right direction, but obviously it's not enough. It's not anywhere close to being enough. It's about actually 60 years too late. I mean, at this point, there needs to be full sanctions. This is not enough. It's not anywhere close to being enough. And it allows Israel to continue with its crimes and continue with its settlement projects and going about its daily life.
1: And of course, Ed Miliband emphasized in his statement to Parliament that the UK would continue trade with what he called Green Line Israel, which means probably 99.9% of British trade with Israel. And he also said that he specifically and strongly opposes the boycott, divestment, and sanctions movement. But just in the last couple of minutes, Zeina, you've described a really dire situation in the West Bank, and that's borne out by your reporting. And in a sense, it has been overshadowed by the ongoing genocide in Gaza, which is not surprising.

0: given the scale of the calamity in Gaza. But nonetheless, on its own, what's happening in the West Bank is an enormous calamity that Israel is really feels free to carry out with little opposition. We just talked about the UK and other countries starting to take steps in the right direction, perhaps. But just give us your sense of what it's been like reporting in the West Bank over the past 3 years. And what do you think are the main stories, the main events in the West Bank that mainstream media are failing to see or failing to report?
1: It's sad that even Gaza is not getting the media attention that it used to, and even Lebanon is not getting the media attention that it was during the height or the peak of the Gaza genocide. It's heartbreaking. I don't even like that word, but it's infuriating, actually. The fact that even Gaza is not getting, so the West Bank is getting even less and less and less coverage. It's like the Western media waits for things to get really bad before they start covering it. And I think that it needs to be looked at as a wider picture. I think that there's a strategy here. They're not acting out of chaos. No, there is a real strategy of demographic engineering. It's happening in real time. There is forcible transfer. Many Palestinians are leaving the country, unfortunately, to find better futures for their children and their families, aside from those that are being killed and beaten and arrested and injured and everything else. So I think the media, Western media in particular, needs to be looking at the larger picture and not saying, oh, there's a settler attack here, or there's a settler attack here, or a killing here. That's not giving it the attention or the truth that it deserves. And as long as they continue to separate between Israel and 1967, I think they're going to, and that's, there's a reason why they separate. And I think that they're going to keep framing it in this incorrect way that doesn't tie what happened in the past to what's happening today. Now, with regards to reporting in the West Bank, thank you for your question, because it has been extremely difficult. The roads, the closures by the Israeli military, leaving a city, you need to cross a closure or a checkpoint. I don't like to call them checkpoints because usually they either open or close, and most of the time they're not checking anything. To leave Ramallah, I have to cross a checkpoint. To get into Nablus, I have to cross a checkpoint. Our journeys, what used to take 1 hour or 40 minutes, now take 2 to 3 hours. And the journey in and of itself is so exhausting because you're going through villages and side roads and bypass roads just to get to very close areas. While Israeli settlers are using their highways and they're moving freely, we have to go in between 10 to different villages just to get somewhere very close by because of the situations and the closures on Palestinians. The movement has gotten much, much worse. And because we're forced to move as part of our job every other day, it becomes really, really, really exhausting. To get to Hebron from the center, you need like 4 hours, if not more. And you're talking about a very small area. Very, very small area that if there were no checkpoints, it shouldn't take that long at all. 1 hour I'll be in Hebron, 1 hour I'll be in the north, you know? This is one. Two, we no longer put the press sign. We remove it as soon as we leave because when they see the press sign, you become a target. And we know that we are targeted by the Israeli military and the settlers. And the settlers are also attacking. Yani they attacked our colleagues multiple times in recent weeks and months. And no one is going to hold them accountable. And if you get beaten, you literally cannot do anything. And you can't lift a finger, because if you lift one finger to try and push them back and not even do anything, that will be arrested and attacked by the Israeli military and taken. And it's even like whenever we're moving around on the main roads and they see a Palestinian plate number, they'll give you the finger, they'll start shouting at you. I've been given the finger just every other day. It's become something normal. You know, even young settlers, the amount of hate and violence is just horrific. We are afraid when we go anywhere with settlers. My colleague Naqa Hamid, she was reporting for Press TV, and in recent weeks, the settler group started publishing incitement against her, and now she's not reporting anymore. This is happening to many people. The settlers incite against you. They publish your pictures. They go after the army so that the army can arrest you. It's become a very, very dangerous environment. It's becoming harder and harder. It's mentally and physically exhausting. It's taking a huge toll on us as Palestinians. I mean, seeing how things are unfolding and not being heard. I mean, we keep covering the same stories, and then you see Haaretz publish something, it breaks the internet, but something we've been talking about for years doesn't get half the attention that something from an Israeli media outlet gets, or the BBC.
0: Zeina, we are very grateful to you for your reporting and your work. It's absolutely vital, and we pray that you remain as safe as possible, and we thank you for continuing to stick with it and to bring this information to us. And we're so grateful to you for joining us. And once again, your article just published by the Electronic Intifada a couple of days ago, E1, Not Just Another Colony. So I hope people will read that.
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2: 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I'm Nora Barrows-Friedman. 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
8: 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Can you

0: Happy Wednesday, Waterloo Region. My name is Bob Jonkman. You're listening to CKMS Community Connections, a special edition for Wednesday, the 19th of August, 2026. On a web conference with me is Jim Stewart from the Waterloo Region Health Coalition. 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
1: Hey, thank you for inviting me. It's a real pleasure to be here, Bob.
0: You're with the Waterloo Region Health Coalition, an organization that concerns itself with public health care in Ontario. What is the state of public health care in Ontario?
1: Oh boy, Bob. I mean, I don't like to be all doom and gloom, but our public health care system is under enormous attack. We've got radical privatization attacking public health care from two fronts. In Alberta, and I'd like to talk about that in some detail, if you don't mind.
0: Yeah, go ahead.
1: But also here in Ontario, where we're seeing radical privatization starving our hospitals to death. The operational budgets in our hospitals are so extremely reduced that it's forcing people to reconsider their options when it comes to healthcare.
0: What is causing all this? Why this sudden turn from public health care to what amounts to privatization, for-profit health care?
1: Well, I think it's really about a strategy from the United States, actually. Trump's 2025 national security strategy declared that the U.S. plans to use private sector influence to erode Canadian sovereignty. I mean, I don't say that lightly, but 90% of the people in Canada fully support a public health care system model.
0: Mm-hmm.
1: They know that privatization of health care, similar to what the United States has, is a very, very bad idea. Public health care is one of the pillars of our society, but it also brings many advantages to our society, Bob, not the least being excellent health care. However, right now, what we're seeing in Alberta is the introduction of actual two-tier healthcare, American-style private health insurance corporations, and the dismantling of the public healthcare system in Alberta. And once it starts in Alberta, we're going to see it spread across the country. And as a result, on September the 1st, we are holding what we call a day of action. And that day of action is a rally here in Waterloo at Bartish Shagar's office. She's a Liberal MP. And what we're trying to do, not just in Waterloo, but right across the country, so these days of action are happening with Liberal MPs all across the country. What we're trying to do is ensure that they stand up for the Canada Health Act, that they enforce the Canada Health Act, which is being completely destroyed in Alberta by this new legislation, which comes into effect on September the 1st. That's why the day of action is being held on September the 1st. So at 12 o'clock noon on September the 1st at 100 Regina Street South in Waterloo at Bardish Shagar's office, outside her office on the street, we're going to be rallying and speaking about how to protect the Canada Health Act. And we have invited the Honorable Bardish Shagar to attend and speak in favor of the Canada Health Act and public health care, which, again, is a major cornerstone of our society. So we believe that the Liberal approach of Canada strong against what's happening in the U.S. has to mean also that we stand up for the Canada Health Act and protect our public health care system.
0: I was wondering why you are targeting federal MPs for a healthcare issue when healthcare is really a provincial responsibility.
1: Well, that's an excellent question. The reason why we're targeting the federal MPs is because the Canada Health Act is a federal piece of legislation. The Canada Health Act encompasses how healthcare is administered all the way across the entire country. And in Alberta in particular, the violations against the Canada Health Act are completely illegal. For instance, the introduction of two-tier medicine, the introduction of having physicians charge patients directly for healthcare services, the imposition of private for-profit healthcare insurance companies like they have in the United States. This is really the full-on frontal deadly assault on public healthcare. And the only people that can really stand up to this is the federal government and, of course, the federal MPs like Bardeep Shagar.
0: Right. How does the Canada Health Act integrate with provincial health legislation? I mean, delivery of services is certainly a provincial responsibility. What does the Canada Health Act actually do?
1: Well, the Canada Health Act sets out a variety of different principles of how healthcare is delivered across the country. But with respect to the provincial delivery of healthcare, that is a provincial mandate to deliver healthcare how they see fit. And in Ontario, what that looks like now is the complete starvation of our public hospitals' operating budgets. And as you know, no organization can function without adequate operational dollars. We're talking about the dollars to clean the floors, to ensure there's appropriate infection control, to pay the nurses, to pay the physicians, to actually use the services in the hospital like MRIs and surgeries. And to give you a clear example of what's happening with starvation in our hospitals, no money going into our public hospitals, we're seeing ER closures all across the province of Ontario, and we're seeing full departments being shut down like labor and maternity. Can you imagine if you're going to the hospital to deliver a baby and the labor and delivery unit is closed? I mean, it's just obscene. This has never happened before in the province of Ontario. And we're also seeing now massive layoffs of nurses and other medical technologists and medical workers all across the province of Ontario. And unfortunately, we're also seeing our hospitals going into debt now. So our hospitals have never had to go to private lenders and borrow money to be able to survive, but they're actually having to do that now. Yeah. And it's all because the province of Ontario is starving them of operational budgets and redirecting over $1 billion, a billion with a B, $1 billion into private health insurance corporations across the province, including private for-profit clinics and private staffing agencies, etc. So you can see the impact of redirecting all this money away from our public health care system. And quite frankly, nobody in Ontario or even in Canada, I think, realize what's happening, but they don't understand the implications, like the cost of private health care to themselves as individuals in Canada. How much would a private delivery model like the United States cost?
0: Yeah. I want to get back to the insurance aspect in just a few minutes, but
1: sure.
0: I myself have had some time in local hospitals, aging parents, aging friends, that sort of thing. The thing that struck me the most about coming into a modern hospital today is the huge wall of donors and sponsors to the tune of millions and millions of dollars to build and possibly operate the hospital. Aside from being very unaesthetic in a hospital setting, I find it quite offensive that people have to pay money. I mean, this is already sounding like two-tier healthcare to me, where the rich people can afford to fund the hospitals, but it's not necessarily something that the average citizen can do. You know, the average citizen doesn't have $1 million to donate to your local hospital. Have any commentary on the funding of hospitals?
1: Yes. Now, the funding for the operational funding and for capital funding for hospital repairs or building new hospitals, for instance, that's all tax-driven. That's based on the amount of tax that we all pay to support our public health care system. But what we don't do in the province of Ontario is buy brand new equipment like expensive MRI machines or other types of technologies, software systems, etc. The kind of sweet operational pieces of equipment that people would like to see replaced and improved from time to time. And typically, there's organizations in every single hospital going out and asking for people, the community, to donate dollars to support that level of effort. And those organizations within the hospitals are quite effective at securing donations, tax credit donations from corporations as well. So that's what you're seeing on the wall.
0: So these people are getting a tax break on the donations that they make?
1: Yes.
0: Okay. So there is another indication of the polarization of wealth. You know, the rich get the tax deferrals, whereas those who aren't quite so well off don't have the opportunity to make the donations to get the tax deferrals at all.
1: Yes. You know, you have to look at it on balance. They're also donating a significant amount of money to buy, for instance, a brand new MRI machine.
0: Right.
1: However, I agree with your point. I do believe that we should have adequate funding from the government through our tax base to support the hospital operations completely. And that includes being able to buy new equipment from time to time.
0: Mm-hmm.
1: But I would like to really focus on what's happening in Alberta, because on September the 5th, as Alberta introduces this brand new US-style privatized healthcare model, which means that doctors can charge either the public system or charge patients directly for care, and they can charge whatever they want. And it's created a new marketplace for for-profit health insurance like United Healthcare from the United States to go in and deliver that model again in Alberta. But you have to ask yourself, why would we be doing that when Americans themselves despise, hate their own healthcare system because of what it does to people, because of how incredibly costly it is to each individual? It's unaffordable for Americans. For instance, if I would give you an average for what Americans' family of four would pay in New York State or Michigan, the two closest states to us, it's $2,500 US every single month. Can you imagine? Hmm. And it never stops. It's a mortgage. It never goes away. It also only covers about 80% of their hospital costs. If someone, a loved one, is having a serious illness, they have to come up with that 20% on their own, which could be incredibly expensive. So you have in the United States medical debt that we don't have here in Canada. And in fact, 60% of all U.S. bankruptcies are directly a result of medical debt. On top of that, every time an American goes to see a doctor or get a lab test, they have to do a copay. Copays are anywhere from $100 to $50 U.S. for every single lab result and every single visit to the doctor. And on top of that, if anything seriously ever happens to one of your loved ones and you have to go to the hospital with your insurance that you're paying for, you have to pay also a deductible. So before anything happens, you have to pay anywhere from $4,000 to $16,000 in deductibles before any care takes place. That is not a compassionate, equitable healthcare system. That is not what Canadians want. We want to maintain the pillar of our society, our public healthcare system. And quite frankly, it's less expensive. It has better outcomes than the American system. And our wait times are just going to go up through the roof with privatization. It's not as if privatization is going to reduce wait times, which is what everybody is saying.
0: Yeah.
1: I've got a simple solution for wait times, Bob. We have in our hospitals today in Ontario, 30% of all of our operating rooms are either underutilized or in many cases closed. We have an operating room in Cambridge right now that does nothing more than store boxes. These are fully functional operating rooms. If they were utilized properly, we could eliminate the entire wait list almost overnight. We're talking about 30% of all the ORs, operating rooms that were paying to get built for these private corporations and allowing them to bill OHIP at a 20% premium for exactly the same service, the same surgery offered by the same physicians in these private clinics. That just doesn't make any kind of health policy sense. But it also doesn't help the wait lists.
0: Yeah.
1: And it also doesn't make any fiscal sense.
0: No.
1: So it's too expensive and it's just fundamentally dumb.
0: Yeah. Those operating rooms not being in use, that's just dead capital sitting there, unused equipment that somebody has already paid for. So it's a double whammy, really, in that the wait times are increased and there's equipment that's been, expensive equipment that's been paid for, possibly through private donations, but possibly through a lot of tax dollars as well, that aren't being utilized. Can I just go back to, you said $2,000 a month for typical medical debt in the U.S. Is that payments to insurance companies, or are those direct payments to hospitals, doctors, clinics?
1: Let me be absolutely clear. I said $2,500 a month for health insurance coverage. So driving your car, you have to have insurance, automobile insurance. In the United States, if you want to get health care, you typically have to have health insurance coverage as well.
0: Right.
1: $2,500 every month just for the insurance premium.
0: And that's the average. That's not even the top end.
1: That's not the top end. That's what's called a gold standard. That's the average cost in those two states, Michigan and New York, for a family of four.
0: Right.
1: To be also very clear, many Americans also receive health insurance coverage through their employment. But if your employer doesn't offer a decent health insurance package, or if you don't want your total pay package to go to supporting health insurance, you know, you might be young, you feel like you're never going to get sick, for instance, or if you want to move from job to job, or for a variety of reasons, you don't have health insurance through your employer, they may not even offer it.
0: Right.
1: Then you have to pay, that's the cost.
0: We get some of that in Ontario as well. My wife and I were both getting on in age. We both have cataracts, or both have had cataracts. She's covered by her union contract. She got the fancy tests, the fancy tools to have the cataract surgery done. I'm not covered by any sort of union. I had to either pay out of pocket or accept some standard of testing that wasn't quite as fancy as what my wife was able to access. So we're already seeing that two-tier level of available service for things like cataract surgery.
1: Well, let me address that in total. Number one, all medically necessary care in Ontario is covered by OHIP. So any additional testing or any additional fancy measurements that they may be telling you that you need is a pack of lies, because the same procedures are occurring in our public healthcare system as they would in a private clinic. So quite frankly, they're doing this to drive profit. Mm-hmm. These are for-profit private clinics delivering cataract surgeries. The average fee that's now being charged in these for-profit clinics is $4,000 per eye. So if you've got an extra $8,000 you can pay, then you could go to these private clinics, I guess, if you wanted to, but you're not gonna receive a different type of lens, for instance. You're not going to receive a different kind of surgery. All of the same surgeries, all of the lenses, all of the testing, all the drops that are used, all the measurements are exactly the same as you would get in the public hospital. Just so you might not wait up to 60 days to get it. Yeah. And again, what we're seeing in these private clinics, because we have researched this, is that they're telling patients that they have to wait up to 2 years to get the surgery done in a public hospital. That's just not true. You can go to the public hospital, get on their website, and find out what the wait times are for yourself. Mm-hmm. And on average, it's 60.
0: In the case of the cataract surgery and the fancy tests and equipment, what's the advantage? My eyes are perfectly well after getting public health-funded cataract surgery. My wife's eyes seem to be no better than mine.
1: Well, but there is no advantage. It's the same surgeon using the same technology with the same lens, delivering it either in a hospital or delivering it in a for-profit private clinic. So you have to ask yourself the simple question. What do you think for-profit means in these clinics? It's all profit-driven. It's just a way of making money off of healthcare, and the way the Americans do. We, as Canadians, don't believe in that. We believe there's, like I said, 90% of Canadians believe in a compassionate and equitable healthcare system. That's our model. That's something we feel proud of. But it's also a terrific driver of our GDP. I don't know if people realize, but our public healthcare system is the second best driver of GDP growth in the country, beaten only by real estate. So a lot of the funding that goes into our public hospitals gets reinvested in our communities. It generates well-paid jobs across communities. The technology, research, and innovation that happens as a result of our public health care stays in our country. The tax dollars that are supporting our public health care system is reinvested into our community. Everything we build, we own, as opposed to a U.S. model where, guess what? All that money goes to profit, goes to somebody who's taking it out of the country, probably some sort of hedge fund in the United States, and sitting on it in a bank account in the Caymans. So, quite frankly, our healthcare system not just benefits people by delivering better quality, lower cost healthcare, but it also benefits our entire society by reinvesting money and making sure that healthcare is affordable and high quality.
0: Right. So public healthcare is a good driver for employment in Canada. Does private healthcare increase that amount of employment?
1: No. Private healthcare seeks to increase profits. So you have to ask yourself, if I was a company trying to increase profits in healthcare, how would I get there? Would I cut positions, staff positions in my clinics? Would I replace highly trained professionals with less well-trained people? Would I get rid of certifications, etc.? Would I try to speed the surgeries and go as fast as I can so I could get more throughput and get more profit on a daily basis, on a weekly basis, on a yearly basis? That is what private health care looks like.
0: Right, right. Can we talk about insurance for a couple of minutes? In the news this morning, I saw that there is some contention in the United States where insurance companies are actually owned by the hospitals that are performing the procedures that the insurance has to pay for. That sounds, I don't know, it sounds like a snake eating its own tail. This is a horrible conflict of interest, if you ask me.
1: Well, it's a capitalistic model where you have a complete linear approach to any kind of corporation where you own everything within the delivery model, from the hospitals to the physicians to the health insurance company to even the pharmaceutical companies and the pharmacies delivering the care, the testing labs, everything owned by one or two companies in the United States, everything controlled by the health insurance corporation, so that even a doctor who's making a decision about what has to happen to his patient on the OR table can be stopped in its tracks by the health insurance company denying any kind of claim. So again, when it comes to profit, what do you think health insurance companies are renowned for? They're renowned for denying claims, not paying for the care that is being delivered, costing people in the United States thousands upon thousands of dollars every single year.
0: As with any insurance, or the amount of the premiums that are being paid have to not only go to the payout of claims, but also have to go to profit. So it is always the case that the amount of money paid out in claims is less than the amount of money collected in premiums. So on average, people are going to end up spending far more money on insurance than they do on the benefits received from that insurance.
1: Yes, it's a capitalistic model, Bob. So the priority in healthcare in the United States, and soon in Alberta, and most likely coming to Ontario, the priority is profit, not healthcare.
0: Right. Is there going to be mandatory insurance in the Alberta healthcare scheme?
1: They have created a model that will allow for physicians to charge whatever they want. They've created a model for health insurance companies to be inserted into the province of Alberta to create a marketplace. They're establishing a whole new industry in Alberta, an industry that the American health insurance corporations have coveted for decades. They have looked at Canada and thought to themselves, wow, we can make trillions upon trillions of dollars from Canadian healthcare if only they would let us in. And now Alberta, under Danielle Smith, has opened the door and invited them in. So what we're going to see is very expensive health care, and affordable health care is going to go out the window and be replaced by unaffordable private health insurance companies.
0: And because the American companies already have well-established methods of doing this, they're likely to swoop in and deliver the healthcare for profit, deliver the insurance for profit, and all that money ends up leaving Alberta, ends up leaving Canada, and going to the pockets of those United States-based companies.
1: That's exactly it. But also, healthcare is very expensive. If you have some person in your family, one of your loved ones, gets a serious illness once in their life, as we see in the United States, this can lead to complete bankruptcy, even with American health insurance. As I said, health insurance only covers about 80% of the total cost. That 20% is enormous. It's an enormous bill, millions of dollars in many cases. So what we're looking at then is choosing between selling every asset you've ever had to pay for health care for your loved one, your child, your spouse, etc. That is not a compassionate system. That's greed. That's profit before patience. And we do not accept that in Canada, and certainly not the Waterloo Region Health Coalition. That's why I'm imploring you to sort of try to help us to get people to come out for 1 hour on September the 1st at Bardish Shagar's office at 100 Regina Street South in Waterloo at the Waterloo City Hall. And join us. It's now or never. This is the time, if you've ever thought to yourself that I want to stand up for our public health care system, I would implore you to come between 12 and 1 o'clock and let the world know that we do not stand for the destruction of the Canada Health Act. We don't want them. We don't want to let them destroy our public health care system in Canada.
0: That's Tuesday, the 1st of September at noon at 100 Regina Street, the City of Waterloo City Hall building.
1: Yes, that's exactly where Buddy Sugar's office is. Yes.
0: Right. We've seen this coming for a while. I mean, there's been talk about two-tier healthcare in Alberta for a couple of years anyway. How did this just steamroller all over the people protesting?
1: You know, I think that people in Canada believe in our public healthcare system, and they also believe that nothing would ever harm our public health care system. But it's like that old Joni Mitchell song, you don't know what you've got until it's gone. Yeah. And quite frankly, this is what's occurred. You know, the right wing in the province of Alberta is being well funded, many of them by forces from outside the province. And there is just a philosophical bent under the Danielle Smith regime to sort of destroy the public good and replace it with a private delivery model. And it's just a philosophy, and that's what they think. We don't think that way.
0: Yeah. How does that parallel what's happening in Ontario today?
1: Well, we haven't seen the introduction of this particular model yet, this two-tier system, this allowing doctors to opt in and opt out of a public or a private system based on how they feel. You know, basically what that does is allows doctors to create a sort of an enrollment of patients that would be happy to pay them directly, and then they can leave the public system, leaving everybody else in the lurch. So we haven't seen that yet, but we have seen the introduction of private for-profit clinics, cataracts, and now 61 new private clinics will be created in Ontario this year, delivering hips and knees, etc. And if the model continues the way it has with cataracts, we're looking at anywhere from $15,000 to $20,000 for a hip or knee in Ontario. And so, again, it's already getting incredibly expensive, not as expensive as it is in the United States, but it will get there as soon as the market is developed, has been created. These health insurance companies look to Ontario and Alberta as nothing more than green fields. opportunities. Right. That's a business term, really a sophisticated sort of approach to establishing a brand new market somewhere where it hasn't happened before. That's what they want to do in Ontario. And we're seeing this being assisted by the Ford administration here in the province of Ontario through the strangulation of the operational budgets in healthcare. Now, the Ford government says that they're spending more money than ever on healthcare. But what are they spending the money on? Well, number one, they've got to spend more money because our population increases. Our population is also getting a lot older. So the complexity of care is there. But they're spending all their money on privatized delivery models. As I said, $1 billion a year going to private clinics and private corporations. And they're also spending a lot of money on capital budgets. So building new hospitals or renovating hospitals, and that really benefits their friends in the construction industries. We're talking about the operational budgets, the money that goes to pay for surgeries, the money that goes to pay for cleaning and taking care of the hospitals, the money that goes to pay all of the staff in the hospitals. That is what we're seeing being strangled. So they're killing our public hospitals in Ontario through the strangulation of the operational budgets. And at the same time, they're telling everybody in Ontario that they're spending more money on healthcare than they've ever spent ever before. Mm. Those two things can't exist and have a fully functional healthcare system. Right.
0: Is this strictly a conservative, a right-wing government initiative?
1: Yes, it is.
0: Because we have a number of other conservative governments in provinces across Canada. Do you see this spreading to other provinces as well?
1: Well, yes. The government in Saskatchewan has already suggested and already made statements that they're going to watch what's happening in Alberta, and if it's successful, they're going to follow suit. In other words, they want to do exactly the same thing.
0: Right. In those provinces that don't have conservative governments, Manitoba, British Columbia, has there been any rumblings of privatization in the healthcare system?
1: No, we're seeing a pushback against privatization. And British Columbia, for instance, there was a famous case called the Camby case, where there was a surgeon who was double dipping. So he was charging patients in his surgical clinic, a private surgical clinic in Vancouver. He was charging patients and then billing the BC healthcare system directly, making millions of dollars in profit. And he said that it was a constitutional right to be able to do this. So it went all the way to the BC Supreme Court, and it then went to the Canadian Supreme Court. And all the courts that looked at this struck it down. One of his clear messages was that if he had the ability to deliver private care in British Columbia, that wait list would go down. But all of the evidence in the court proceedings from all of the experts said it was the exact opposite, that he was actually driving wait lists up. Mm. Because only the rich, the healthy, and the wealthy were being treated in these private clinics, and everybody else had to wait much longer. And as a result, the Camby case was struck down. So BC has fought extremely well against privatization.
0: Okay, that's good to hear. So in order to prevent this from happening in Ontario, we really need to have a non-conservative government at the helm.
1: Or we need to change Doug Ford's polling numbers and let him know that the majority of people across the province are completely against the destruction and dismantling of our public health care system. They want our public health care system to be funded properly, and they want it to sort of operate in a seamless fashion the way it used to do. And we're asking ourselves, why are we redirecting all of this public money into private clinics? Mm-hmm. And asking the Ford government to stop that.
0: Right. What are the teeth in the Canada Health Act that could shut this down?
1: Well, one of the sections in the Canada Health Act talks about universal access to health insurance. In other words, all people in the country are covered by the Canada Health Act and by public health insurance as a result, not private for-profit health insurance. So that's a complete distinction there, but also the accessibility. In other words, if you can't afford to spend $10,000 for a new hip or $15,000 for a new knee in Alberta, then you should still be able to get it through the public system. But as you can see, as those opportunities become less and less because of the introduction of private care, that accessibility also goes away. So there's a variety of sections across the Canada Health Act that the Alberta Law Bill 11 is in complete violation of. And that's one of the reasons why we're asking people like MP Bardis Shagar to stand up and enforce the Canada Health Act and ensure that Canada Strong actually means something. That Canada Strong, the liberal philosophy, means that we can have our compassionate and equitable healthcare system back.
0: I would have thought that if there are regulations in the Canada Health Act that require universal access to healthcare, that legislation like what's been introduced in Alberta would just not be possible. That would be illegal, essentially, at a federal level.
1: That's exactly the point, Bob. It is illegal. And we're asking the federal government to stand up. Now, the federal government is under enormous pressure from the Trump administration right now. We're looking at tariffs. We're looking at all types of pressures on our economy. But nevertheless, even though we, you know, have real sympathy for the Liberal government doing its very best to protect Canada, and I think they're doing a good job, the universality criterion, Section 10 of the Canada Health Act, the accessibility criterion, Section 12 of the Canada Health Act, the comprehensiveness criterion, Section 9 of the Canada Health Act, the extra billing and user charges, Sections 18 and 19, all of these are being violated by Bill 11 in Alberta. So coming out and saying something mealy-mouthed, like we don't see why this would be consistent with the Canada Health Act, is not enough. We need the federal government to take a hard stand. And what that could look like is restricting the Canada Health transfers from the federal government to the province of Alberta to ensure those millions and millions of dollars that are transferred aren't going into private for-profit health care.
0: I have a feeling that there's probably some regulation as well that would not allow the federal government to arbitrarily stop the transfers of funds for health care to a province. I suspect there's some constitutional issue that prevents that from taking place.
1: Well, quite frankly, the government of Canada has been able to do that in the past, has been able to change Canada health transfers in the past, increasing them, decreasing them. So the federal government has a lot of power, and they can exert that power, and they should exert that power. And this is why our day of action on September 1st is so important, that we get people on the streets asking for the enforcement of the Canada Health Act.
0: Right. The protests that are taking place certainly make me feel like I'm doing something. But you've had protests before. There have been other days of action. How effective has the work of the Health Coalition been in changing the existing system at the Ontario provincial healthcare level?
1: Well, all I can say to that is that, yes, you're right. We've been very active at fighting against privatization. We know the polling numbers in Ontario show that Ontario has the least support for privatized health care of any of the provinces. So I think we're doing a pretty good job in getting our message out there. But you have to ask yourself a question. If we just sit by with our eyes closed, our ears closed, and our mouths shut, what do you think would happen to our public health care system? Without people like the Ontario Health Coalition standing up for our public health care system, the countervailing messages that are in direct conflict with what the Ford administration is saying go away.
0: Right.
1: You know, we lead the nurses to fight for themselves only. But what we really need is a groundswell of political change, and the governor of Ontario has to realize that there will be a political cost to what they're doing here, that the people of Ontario are not going to stand by idly and watch the destruction of something they've built for the last 50 years almost, and something that they cherish. I mean, destroying public education and destroying public health care seem to be the two main focal points of the Ford administration. Yeah. And I think people are becoming aware of this now. However, we can't wait any longer, Bob. No. As I said, you don't know what you've got till it's gone. I don't want our public health care system to be gone.
0: Right. So the good news is that the Ford government also has a reputation of retracting things that they have promised to implement. I think one of the latest being the Toronto Island Airport jet facilities are no longer on tap. Doug Ford's private plane that's publicly funded is no longer a thing. So the government does know when to step back with sufficient public pressure.
1: Well, and I think this is what we need to have happen. So that, again, that's why I would urge people to show up on September the 1st at noon.
0: Right. Are there any other protests targeted at the provincial governments in either Alberta or Ontario?
1: Well, yes. We're not taking our foot off the pedal here. We feel like this is a do-or-die situation. Mm-hmm. We either save our public health care system or we do not. So, yes, we are planning a variety of other protests and demonstrations, and we have a very extensive social media campaign happening at Waterloo Region Health Coalition. Please, you know, feel free to go to our website, Waterloo Region Healthcare. We're on Twitter. We're on Facebook and a variety of other platforms. So please, I'd like to ask your audience to support us there. Yeah. By resharing our posts as well, it helps the algorithm to get our information out across the province. And basically, what we're trying to do is we're trying to reach people who aren't overly concerned about healthcare right now because they may be young and healthy or they haven't needed any healthcare. Yeah. But these issues do arise in everybody's life. And we do need your support and help in protecting our public health care system.
0: Yeah. We'll certainly have all of the Waterloo Region Health Coalition addresses, social media addresses, on our Radio Waterloo website. You can go to radiowaterloo.ca/CCC, and we'll have the most recent episodes up there, including this one, hopefully in a few days, and well in time before the actual protest takes place on September the 1st. Once the protests are over and done, and healthcare, privatized healthcare, has been installed in Alberta, is there an Alberta Health Coalition?
1: Yes, it's called Friends of Medicare in Alberta, and they are launching protests in Alberta. We are launching protests all the way across the country. There's quite a few of them, and you may have seen one of our posters on our website indicating where all of the protests are, but they're all happening on September 1st because that's the date that Danielle Smith is implementing two-tier health care in Alberta. This is actual legislation that was passed back in November, and September 1st is the start date for their two-tier health care.
0: Right. What's the potential for reversal now that it's become law, it's entrenched in law?
1: It's always a very high potential for reversal. It takes a different government with a different mindset to reenact a different law supporting public health care and replace the private Bill 11 in Alberta with something better.
0: Right. So you're thinking that that requires a change in government in Alberta for that to happen?
1: Or a change in the mindset of the politicians in Alberta. Mm-hmm. I think if Alberta decides that they're not going to tolerate an American-style healthcare system with all its costs and its poor outcomes, then it'll change.
0: Right.
1: It's up to the people to still drive democracy.
0: Right. There'll be some by-elections coming up across Canada federally, and I'm sure there'll be by-elections provincially, both in Alberta and in Ontario. Seems to me that would be a good time to push on the health care as an election issue.
1: Yes, absolutely. We'll do our level best to ensure it's front and center, that people are aware of what's happening to health care across the country, but also in Ontario. And we'll do our very best to ensure that people remember who stood up for public health care.
0: Right.
1: So we have asked Bardish Shagar again to come and address the crowd in support of the Canada Health Act. And if she decides not to do that, I think many of us will have a very long memory of that.
0: Yes.
1: And I don't know how that will bode well for her in the coming elections.
0: Yeah. There's a very big issue of optics here. Whether or not the federal government intends to step in, they should at least look like they're stepping in, because not stepping in and not going and participating in this protest, not speaking at this protest, is a very strong indication that the federal government is on the wrong track as well.
1: Yes. Now, again, I understand the federal government is under enormous pressure right now from the Trump administration, but we simply can't allow ourselves to see the demise of our public health care system in Canada without fighting as much as we can for it.
0: Right. We have a municipal election all over Ontario and here in Waterloo Region as well. Is this at all an issue for municipal politics?
1: I think that municipal politicians can have a very powerful voice when it comes to public health care, but the mandate for public health care is really within the province. And so it's really the Ford administration dictating how

0: understand is that St. Mary's Hospital will be demolished and that the Grand River Hospital will be turned into nothing more than an urgent care center, and that there is a promise to have more beds, more fully funded beds in the new hospital, but we have seen those types of provinces across the province before. So we are very careful in the points that we're making about the development of the new hospital. Nevertheless, we want to ensure that we have more beds, that we have a much better access to healthcare, and that destroying two hospitals and replacing them with one makes sense.
1: There needs to be a justification for that from a healthcare perspective, not just a financial perspective.
0: Yeah, here's the thing, and I did go to a meeting regarding this new P3 build of this hospital, which is a public-private partnership model for the building of this hospital. And sure, they're going to get capital funding for this hospital, but again, the critical factor for the actual delivery of healthcare is the operational budgets, the people in the hospital doing the work. You can build, you know, a very beautiful hospital, but at the end of the day, if you don't have adequate resources in terms of people delivering care, what you end up with is a really nice building with fancy furniture. Yeah. That's it.
1: Storage rooms where the operating rooms used to be.
0: Yeah. Let's make sure that all the operational rooms in the new hospital are fully funded.
1: Right.
0: And that we have more OR capability than we currently have. With the 30%, we have 7 operating rooms across the region right now that are underutilized.
1: Right. I'm going to encourage people to participate in the protests at 100 Regina Street on September the 1st once again. But people may want to get more involved than just protesting on the street. Are there openings within the Waterloo Region Health Coalition for people to get more involved?
0: Yes, we are a volunteer-driven organization. Nobody gets paid a penny. We're all volunteers in support of public health care. Please join us. We have monthly meetings starting in September going forward. And come in and get involved. And I'm sure we can provide a variety of more up-to-date information and opportunities for people to support us in protecting public health care in Ontario.
1: Right. Can you go over the contact information for the Waterloo Region Health Coalition
0: one more time? Yes, it's really quite simple. Waterloo Region Health Coalition. You can go directly to our website and join the Waterloo Region Health Coalition from that one spot. 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
1: And there's a mailing list where people can stay up to date on all the events happening in Waterloo Region, but there's an Ontario Health Coalition as well that also has a mailing list giving you information across the entire province of actions that are taking place.
0: Correct. So you can join the Ontario Health Coalition, you can join the Waterloo Region Health Coalition, or if you live in London, for instance, there's a London Health Coalition as well. So we have health coalitions all across the province.
1: Right.
0: There's many thousands of people involved in trying to support and protect public health care. But again, we are volunteers. We don't have the kind of money or the bully pulpit of the Ford administration. So when Doug Ford comes out and says that they're spending, you know, more money on health care than they've ever spent before, that may be true, but it's not the full picture. Because the full picture is what's happening to operational budgets in public hospitals.
1: Right. Tuesday, September the 1st, outside of Bartis Jagger's office, 100 Regina Street, noon, for an hour protests. Hopefully we'll hear Bartis Jagger speak on the issue about privatization of healthcare across Canada. Put the Canada Health Act to work.
0: Thank you, Bob.
1: You're welcome, Jim. We're speaking with Jim Stewart from the Waterloo Region Health Coalition on a repeat visit to CKMS Community Connections. My name is Bob Jonkman. CKMS Community Connections airs on Mondays at 3 p.m. This is a special edition for Wednesday, August the 19th. I'll be back on Monday.
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1: I walk for my partner who is on dialysis.
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Well, good morning, good afternoon, and good evening, friends. 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I am your host, your new best friend, Sean Burns, and I'm coming right at you from Boots and Saddle headquarters. Folks, buckle up, get on board. We've got a theme episode for you today, truck-driving country music. We've got beautiful country music by beautiful truck-driving country music singers like Johnny Dollar, Dave Dudley, the Willis Brothers, Kay Adams, Red Simpson, and more. We've even got a regional roundup of lost Canadian country music singers performing truck-driving classics. All that, and I mean, how much more can you expect? Here with you folks for the next hour. Thanks for tuning in. I hope you'll enjoy the show.

0: his little hide till he can't sit down. No more gear jammers in this here family. No, sir, I want that boy to get him an easy job. You know, like after all, he could be president or ambassador to Music City, USA, or governor, secretary of state, anything. But me right now, I'm on a...
1: That's a nice way to bring it on in, wouldn't you say? Johnny Dollar with Truck Driver's Lament from his 1969 record, Big Rig Rollin' Man. Now, the Big Rig Rollin' Man song I first heard on a compilation record, Big Orange cover on the KTAL Records collection from Winnipeg, Manitoba, Canada, just up there on Inkster Boulevard, not too far from here. The compilation is called 24 Great Truck Driving Songs. I have spoke at length about that compilation, how much I love it, its influence and impact on me. But I think I'm going to save that for the monthly newsletter. We'll dig in deep to that compilation and some other ones that have really kind of moved me over the years. Whether it's punk rock compilations or country music compilations, they really served a purpose, introducing people to new acts and new artists. And I'm not sure if that's still the case. I'd like to think that it could be, but I don't know. How you doing this week, friends? Thanks for tuning in. I'm your host, Sean Burns, and as I mentioned in the intro, we've got a theme episode this week. It's all truck driving, classic tunes. We'll try to avoid the predictable cuts, but you will hear a couple of them, and we'll play all the, not all of them, we'll play a lot of ones you'd expect to hear, but maybe from artists that you wouldn't expect to have heard them from, or maybe artists you never heard of ever, if we're doing our job right down here. The purpose of the theme episode, as I mentioned in the August highlight newsletter there, is that they're good to have on hand in case, you know, you need to do a rebroadcast. So maybe you're listening to this way in the future for whatever reason. I couldn't get a show together. But really, I'm just recording well ahead of broadcast here today because this is going to be airing first, like we always do, as our week begins on Tuesdays at 11 a.m. to noon p.m., a highly coveted time slot on CKUW 95.9 FM in Winnipeg. It's going to air on Tuesday, September the 17th. And why did I choose that day? Because I'm going to be getting in the van, collecting the members of Lost Country, and driving from Winnipeg to Calgary, Alberta, to start a four-pack of shows we got in Alberta. We're going to drive out to Alberta to Calgary on the Tuesday and then play Wednesday through Saturday and then make the drive home on Sunday. So I thought, hey, what the hell? I'm going to be out there on the highway. Let's make this theme episode all about that. We're going to go to Dave Dudley and a 1965 record. The title track to it, a little bit predictable, but hey, there's no way we could get away with not doing this one. It's Dave Dudley with Truck Driving Son of a Gun right here on Boots and Saddle.

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I got a steady little

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0: Well, that one kind of doubles, you know. It's a cover song, and it's a truck driving song. Could have fit either of the last theme episodes here on Boots and Saddle. That's Emily Herring with Semi Truck from her 2017 record Gliding, written by Billy Farlow and Bill Kirchen. Before that, we heard from the Willis Brothers, 1964 record called Give Me 40 Acres. We heard their take on Give Me 40 Acres to Turn This Rig Around. That's the first version of that song that I ever heard. It is on that 24 Great Truck Driving Songs compilation from the KTEL Records collection. I guess my preference for that song would be Red Simpson. But somewhere in the middle, you know, where Red Simpson and the Willis Brothers meet. And that's exactly how we try to do it in Lost Country when we recorded it on our truck driving record a couple years ago. 4 years ago now? Yeah. Speaking of that record, we also cut this tune. This fella not necessarily known for truck driving songs, you know, maybe more well known for gospel tunes or Hank Williams covers, but a fantastic truck driving song called Roll Big Wheels Roll from the great Vernon Oxford, his 1967 record Woman Let Me Sing You a Song. I love that song. We also cut that one on We Got a Lot of Trucking to Do, and what can I say? I found that one on that Vernon Oxford record. I'd never heard it before, and I instantly fell in love with it and started doing it live. Haven't done it in a while. Not sure that I will again for some time, but still love that tune. Before that, we heard from Pretty Miss Norma Jean. Heard from Norma Jean not too long ago here in the program, didn't we? But this time with a truck driving tune called Truck Driving Woman. It was originally released as a single in 1968, but also found on the 1968 record Body and Mind, in a great album cover. You'll see when I post the playlist. Kicking it all off was one that was a little bit more predictable, but as I said, it didn't feel right not to include Dave Dudley and his 1965 record Truck Driving Son of a Gun, the title track to it. A classic truck driving tune. Dave Dudley, well known for this style of country music. Friends, you are tuned into Boots and Saddle. I am your host, Sean Burns. Thank you for tuning in with me today. As I mentioned, the Boots and Saddle Show week begins every Tuesday on CKUW 95.9 FM and the highly coveted 11 a.m. to noon p.m. time slot, streaming at ckuw.ca or on the TuneIn radio app, or maybe even other places that I'm unaware of. 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Every other Monday on CKMS 102.7 FM, Radio Waterloo in Waterloo, Ontario. How you doing, friends? Thanks for tuning in. It's me, Sean, in my basement in Winnipeg. 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As I mentioned, this episode is being recorded, designed to initially broadcast on Tuesday, September 17th. And it's because I'm on the road all day doing what's going to be about a 13-hour drive anyway with the band. Got to make a couple stops. Got some stuff to do. Anyways, this one is about as classic a truck driving song as there is out there. And we tried our hand on it on the Sean Burns and Lost Country Truckin' record a few years ago. And it's not one that I've ever performed live very often. But I've always loved this song. Tom Waits did a fantastic version of it, but we're going to go to the source. Red Sovine in the title track to his 1967 record, Phantom 309, right here on Boots and Saddle.
1: I was out on the West Coast trying to make a buck, and things didn't work out. I was down on my luck. Got tired of roaming and bumming around, so I started thumbing back east toward my hometown. Made a lot of miles the first 2 days, and I figured I'd be home in a week if my luck held out this way. But the third night I got stranded way out of town at a cold, lonely crossroads. Rain was pouring down. I was hungry and freezing, done caught a chill, when the lights of a big semi topped the hill. Lord, I sure was glad to hear them air brakes come on, and I climbed in that cab where I knew it'd be warm. At the wheel sat a big man. He weighed about 210. He stuck out his hand and said with a grin, "Big Joe's the name." I told him mine, and he said, "The name of my rig is Phantom 309. Well, I asked him why he called his rig such a name. He said, son, this old Mac can put them all to shame. There ain't a driver or a rig or running any line that's seen nothing but taillights from Phantom 309. Well, we rode and talked the better part of the night when the lights of a truck stop came in sight. He said, I'm sorry, son, this is as far as you go, 'cause I gotta make a turn just on up the road. Well, he tossed me a dime as he pulled her in low and said, have yourself a hot cup on old Big Joe. When Joe and his rig roared out into the night, in nothing flat, he was clean out of sight. Well, I went inside and ordered me a cup, told the waiter Big Joe was setting me up. Oh, you could have heard a pin drop. It got deathly quiet, and the waiter's face turned kind of white. Well, did I say something wrong? I said with a halfway grin. He said, no, this happens every now and then. Every driver in here knows Big Joe. But son, let me tell you what happened about 10 years ago. At the crossroads tonight where you flagged him down, there was a busload of kids coming from town. And they were right in the middle when Big Joe topped the hill. It could have been slaughter, but he turned his wheels. Well, Joe lost control, went into a skid, and gave his life to save that bunch of kids. And there at that crossroads was the end of a line for Big Joe and Phantom 309. But every now and then, some hiker will come by, and like you, Big Joe will give him a ride. Here, have another cup, and forget about the dime. Keep it as a souvenir from Big Joe and Phantom 309.

0: Truck and Tune with a Canadian flair. You know that Dempster Highway is Canada's only highway to cross the Arctic Circle, and truck and songs are among the specialties for Alberta's Tim Huss. There he was with the Dempster Highway from his 2008 record, Bush Pilot Buckaroo. Before that, we heard from Roy Sludge, king of the $75 in a burger circuit, as I recall. Song called Drive from a great record came out in 2012 called Too Drunk to Truck. Little Bakersfield Sound, 2-pack before Roy Sludge with records that came out in the same year, 1966, featuring, I would wager to say, a lot of the same backing musicians, studio musicians, and produced by the great Ken Nelson. Kay Adams from her Wheels and Tears record, 1966, with her take on Big Mac. Big Mac was also featured on the quintessential truck driving record, Red Simpson's Roll Truck Roll. And we heard Runaway Truck from Red Simpson in that record before Kay Adams. I could have played any number of songs off Roll Truck Roll, and I could talk about it at length, and I think I'm going to save it for the newsletter. And because, I mean, that record had a significant impact on me. I touched on it last month in the newsletter because we played Bill Kirchen's cover of Roll Truck Roll on the cover song episode about a month ago. But I went to Runaway Truck. It's a great tune. Red Simpson, I'm talking a must-have record in your country music record collection. No friends. Roll Truck Roll, a must-have in any record collection. Before that, we heard from Betty Amos with Judy and Jean, a single from 1964 on the Starday Records label, 18 Wheels A-Rollin'. I also found that one on a compilation record called Truckin' Essentials, Road Music Hits. Kicking it all off was one of the signature truck driving tunes, one of the signature songs in the truck driving country subgenre, Red Sovine with Phantom 309 from his 1967 record of the same title. Friends, you are tuned to Boots and Saddle. I'm your host, Sean Burns, coming right at you today with a theme episode. In case you haven't heard or noticed already, it's all truck driving tunes. I invite you to follow along with the Boots and Saddle show on the social medias, on the Instagram and the Facebook at Boots and Saddle Show. I've mentioned the newsletter a few times. You can find it at bootsandsaddle.substack.com. 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I appreciate any and all traffic over there. Any questions, concerns, comments, complaints, anything, bootsandsaddleshow@gmail.com. I'm pretty easy to find. Okay, it's time now for a regional roundup of some lost Canadian country music. A couple of songs here, two or three that, see how many I can fit, that you should be well familiar with, but performed by artists that you may not be so familiar with. This first one here, not one that's a popular song covered or anything like that. It's a tune by a fellow named Jimmy Arthur Orge from Alberta, released as a single in 1976 on the Royalty Records label. It's Herschel's Hemi Half Ton right here on Boots and Saddle.
1: Now Herschel was a farm boy hailed from up Prince Albert way. He farmed the quarter section there, but the darn thing wouldn't pay. So he'd supplement his income from that rocky prairie soil. Cause behind the barn was a copper pot and a big old copper coil. Now Herschel had a farm truck bought in 19... 19-

tracks. Here comes Herschel's Hemi, half ton, with the hooch tank on the back. Well, last Friday, Herschel made his run down highway number 4. Well, that big old tank filled with you-know-what had his foot down to the floor. He was turning 117 when the radar he went through. And the RCMP were 5 miles behind when Herschel's tire blew.

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There was rum-gut whiskey spilled all around that tangled, twisted mess. Then all of a sudden the sky lit up as the cops came over the hill and saw the last remains of Herschel Schultz cremated and triple distilled.

the tracks. Here comes Herschel's Hemi half ton with the hooch tank on the back. Yeah, old Herschel's out there making his run tonight. You might see him zip by. Moon is just about right. Partly cloudy, they say. And old Herschel's got himself a whole tank full of the good stuff. Heading down to Moose Jaw. Those Ganny dances down.

Well, even though we've had this theme episode of truck driving tunes on the program today, I sure am glad that I found a way to get a regional roundup of lost Canadian country music in there for you. Title track to his 1964 record, Truck Driving Man, there was Dick Nolan. ARC Records release A633. And of course, we've heard Truck Driving Man performed by a myriad of artists. But it's nice to get Dick Nolan on there, and what a hot band he had back then. Speaking of a hot band, featuring Ollie Strong on the pedal steel guitar, that was Chef Adams with 6 Days on the Road from his 1969 record Singer-Songwriter on the Paragon Records label, another label out of Toronto, just like ARC. And, 6 Days on the Road, it's well-traveled song, no pun intended. Could have chosen a handful of different versions of that, but I really dig the attitude in that Chef take. Jimmy Arthur Orge kicked it all off with a single from 1976 on the Royalty Records label, Herschel's Hemi Half Ton. First heard that song in a garage in Valley View, Alberta. Jeff and Josie, they host house concerts out there in Valley View, just by Fox Creek, not too far from Grand Prairie, right up there in proper northern Alberta. It is, it's gritty, but they got good house shows there. I've done it a bunch of times, and Jeff always likes to take you out to the garage and play some tunes and chat before and after the show. And that's the first time I heard that one. And, it's kind of cheesy, but it's right for the party. Got time for one more here before we say goodbye today, friends. And it's an answer song. I mean, geez, we could do a whole theme episode of answer songs. Red Sovine, known for his tune Giddy Up Go. We've got the answer song, Giddy Up Go Answer, released by Minnie Pearl as a single in 1966. It'll close out episode 20 today. 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Well, this has been a fun one to make. It's nice to listen to these tunes. Love the truck driving country music, as I'm sure you know. Thanks for tuning in this week, friends. I hope you enjoyed this one. Have a great week, and we'll chat later.

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Time to forgive and a time to forget. Dreams we dream sometime never die. We carry them on until they become someone else's dreams. A friend of mine had such a dream. I met her at a truck stop just outside of Phoenix. We both worked there. Her dream came true, I know. The key to her dream was a little sign that read, "Giddy up, go." She was a lovely girl, pretty smile. But behind all this, I could see a troubled mind. She told me of when she met the guy that won her heart and made her life a joy. And before too long, more happiness came. A little baby boy. Things wasn't too bad, his job wasn't much, but somehow they got by. And then came the day he drove home a big truck. And the little boy became so overjoyed, just like when he saw his first fall of snow. He kept hollering, "Giddy up, go, Daddy! Giddy up, go!" Then a dark cloud moved in. A few years later, without warning, after a few visits with her doctor, he said it was just a matter of time. She knew she'd have to move to a drier climate. And this troubled her mind. So without leaving a trace, she took her son and left town one night. She settled here, and we became the closest of friends. We talked from time to time, and she'd smile, and her eyes would glow when she'd tell me about "Giddy Up, Go." Each time a truck would pull in, I could see her stand and stare. Wasn't long before she had to give up being a waitress here, and she moved on out of town, not too far. We visited almost every week. The boy now's almost grown. "He's the image of his dad," she'd say. "The most handsomest man I've ever known." The dark cloud once more moved in, and as I stood close by, once again she told her story. I could see a tear in her eye. "I know my son longs for the road," and the last request she had, "let him become a truck driver, like son, like dad." The boy soon left town. I never knew for where. Myself watching every truck that pulled in around the curve. "Giddy up, go" was the only link that held between the two, and I was hoping that I could be of help. It became a dream to me too. Just now I froze in my tracks as I watched two trucks pull in, a big new shiny diesel and an old one following him. I couldn't help staring as they walked in, ordered coffee, and talked a while. Then I saw them leave, both wearing such a smile. They walked out to the old truck, brushed off some dirt so the nameplate would show.

friends, that looks like that's about all the time we've got. We sure enjoyed playing here for you today, and we hate to leave, but we'll be back with you for long, so keep listening. Remember the folks that make it possible for us to drop around with you, too. This is Hank Williams speaking for all the boys, saying best of luck and health to you, and thanks a whole lot for listening.

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1: American Doctor is the acclaimed documentary film which tells the story of three American trauma surgeons who went to Gaza during the genocide and were forever changed by what they saw and what they did to save lives and limbs. 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Their mission was to change U.S. public opinion and get their government to stop arming Israel. The film is followed by a Q&A with a Canadian doctor who also served in Gaza during the genocide. This is Waterloo Region Friends of Palestine inviting you to a screening of American Doctor playing at Princess Twin on Monday, September 21st at 6:30. 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
2: Welcome, everyone, to the third Monday of September issue of Promenade Community Radio Magazine. And the third Monday of September is also the last day of summer 2026. My name is Martin DeGroote, and I'll be your host. Today is also the beginning of the 2026-27 season and also the eighth year of Midtown Radio. So happy new year, Midtown. Our magazine for this week will start with my conversation with Betsy Daub from the Nith Valley Eco Boosters. And she's also from Vision WR, the newly formed grassroots citizens group who are, quote, united by a shared vision for caring, inclusive, and climate-safe communities and dedicated to promoting education, dialogue, and debate on the issues that will shape our shared future. Climate change, housing, transportation, water, biodiversity, food security, well-being, and local democracy. These issues are all related, of course, and with a municipal election coming up on October the 26th, among them, local democracy is top of mind. Betsy Daub is here to talk about what a coalition of citizens groups are doing to help make sure local democracy is thriving in Wilmot Township by organizing a set of all candidates' meetings and debates. We spoke over Zoom on Friday morning, and as it turned out, this is the only conversation I was able to arrange for this week. So we're filling the rest of the hour with two encore presentations. I'll explain what they are and why we chose these two features after our first guest, who I now want to welcome to Promenade. Here's my conversation with Betsy Daub of the Nith Valley Eco Boosters. Betsy Daub, welcome to Promenade.
3: Thank you very much. I'm very pleased to be here.
2: Betsy, you're with the Eco Boosters. Wilmot Eco. No, it's the
3: Nith. We're the Nith Valley Eco Boosters. Yes. It was a group that grew out of a church group, the Zion Church in New Hamburg. Right. And then when we became a little bit more, a little more regional, we decided to become the Nith Valley Eco Boosters. So our moniker is NVEB.
2: You're a very active group, including now in the civic sphere, because we've got a municipal election coming up. And I saw a post, all these things that you're helping to organize in your community in connection with the municipal election that's coming up. You've got a whole set of events to help citizens make their choice on the ballot on October 26th, and also to help all the candidates talk to potential voters.
3: That's precisely it. There's just been a lot of work being done in Wilmot about things that affect our community, be it building homes, taking over farmland for industrial sites. That's the 770 acres that has been expropriated by, we're not really sure who, for an industrial project that nobody seems to know what it's all about. And a lot of this grew out of the Waterloo Region Climate Collaborative in trying to look at, and Eco Boosters is a member of that, and just looking at getting people interested in participating in this municipal election, because the turnout is always so terrible. And, you look at people getting in there for a song, basically, so few votes, and yet they're making decisions that affect all of us. And we always kind of think, well, what does a municipal council do? Well, they make a lot of decisions about land use. There's, of course, taxes, but the land use and then the direction and the way a community grows. Eco Boosters has done several all-candidates meetings over the years. Our first one was back for the 2015 election. It was called 100 Debates for the Environment, and so we focused mainly on environmental issues for that one. But during the height of COVID, we did an online Zoom debate about healthcare for a provincial election. There's others sprinkled in there that we've done. And when this opportunity came, I thought, this is perfect for EcoBoosters to get involved with. And there's a number of other groups here in Wilmot that were really anxious to kind of jump on the bandwagon as well. One of the big ones is the Wilmot Civic Action Network, which is often known as Wilmot Can. The Citizens for Safe Groundwater, who have worked very hard to bring up water issues. And they kind of grew out of a gravel pit that was being and has been dug near Shingletown. And people are worried about the water issues. Of course, water has become a really, really big thing that we've taught. And EcoBoosters did one of our most successful webinars back in April with a fellow named Hugh Simpson, who was a professor of hydrology.
2: He was on this program. We had him on the program beforehand.
3: What a guy. Yeah. And we had a really great webinar with him. And that is available on the Nathalie of EcoBoosters website if people want to go and listen to that. Because we record almost all of our webinars. There was one we couldn't because the guest didn't want that. But everything else has been recorded and posted on our website. The Vision WR Group is an outgrowth of the Waterloo Region Climate Collaborative. Is looking just at election-related issues. The Grand River Environmental Network, which I personally am not a member of, but EcoBoosters is. And the Fight for Farmland, which is the group of farmers and also community members who rallied around the issue about the 770 acres. And so we've put together three debates. We thought at first there weren't very many people that were signed up to run for counselor. And so we thought, well, we'd have one counselor debate and one mayoral debate. And then suddenly, just before the deadline, we had a whole bunch of other people sign up, which was really, really great to see. So we now have three people running in Wards 1, 3 in Ward 2, 3 in Ward 3, and 5 in Ward 4, which elects two counselors. That's New Hamburg. And so we've split it up that Wards 1 and 2 will be on one night, which happens to be October 1st. I should do this chronologically. Wards 3 and 4 will be on September 28th in New Hamburg at the Community Center. Wards 1 and 2 will be at the Wilmot Rod and Gun Club, so kind of pushing a little closer to New Dundee. So New Dundee and New Hamburg, that's Wards 1 and 2. That will be on October 1st at 7 p.m. And then our mayoral debate is October 7th. And that will be at the New Hamburg Community Center. And we tried to get things spread out, and we had to find dates where we could find a venue. And so those are the dates that we're choosing. We've got a professional moderator who's moderated these kinds of things before in the past. We're putting together questions. We've asked for community input on questions that people want to know about. What do we want to know? We've also got it, or we will organize it, and this worked very successfully for the provincial debate that was held back in 2025, is that people can write their questions on a piece of paper as they come in the door or during the debate and hand it to one of the ushers, and that will go then to the moderator, and the moderator will ask questions from the audience. And we thought this was important, and I agree that where a person will stand up and ask a question directly to a candidate. And, you know, we don't want to put people on the hot seat in an uncomfortable way. And so the moderator, and also a lot of questions will be very similar. And so what we'll do is the moderator will collate those similar questions and then ask a single question. And it's going to be rotated, so it won't be the same person starting each time. We'll rotate for each question. The next person will start, and we'll go through the round, and then the next person. So everybody gets a chance to be first, and everybody gets a chance to be last. And people get rebuttal cards. The candidates will get rebuttal cards. Like, if they want to rebut something that candidate A says, they can use their rebuttal card to then rebut that answer. And it'll be timed, so they get a certain amount of, like, 1 or 2 minutes for their answer. So that's to keep things moving, so everybody gets a chance to talk and everybody gets a chance to be heard. We're having very, very good turnout. Only one candidate has declined our invitation to join the debate, but everybody else will be there, and we're hoping that at the end of it we can feel that a good time was had by all, and that the community will have a chance to ask questions of our candidates. All of the incumbents are running. One councillor, incumbent councillor, is actually running for mayor. So all of the people who are on council now are running again, and some either as councillor or in the case of the one fellow who's running for mayor along with the incumbent mayor and two other candidates for mayor. So we are feeling very excited about this. We've gotten very good feedback from our community groups. We're starting to send out, trying to get our advertising out there for people to know when it is, where it is, who's talking on what night, mayors versus councillors. Oh, the other exciting thing, two things, is that we are doing a live stream. That was done with the provincial election. That worked out quite well. And I was told that there were at least as many people watching the live stream for that debate as were actually there. And there were a good 40 or 50 people there. So we're talking quite a few people on the live stream. We will also be taping it. Well, I should say recording, not taping. Recording the debate. And that will also be posted. For people who can't make it or can't do the live stream, they can listen to the debate after the fact and get a feeling for what the candidates are saying. So this, we feel this is a really good opportunity for the candidates to get their faces out there, to get their message out there, to get whatever they want to say out there.
0: I think so. It's a service to the voters, to the citizens, but it's also of service to the people, to the candidates.
3: Yeah, that's
0: it's pretty hard to reach people in a municipal election.
3: It sure is. I mean, you can put signs on lawns, but people need to know what they should want to know what you have to say about what's going on. So, this is I hope that I can report back that all of this has been very, very successful. We've got just over a week before our first debate, and very exciting,
0: I think it is, too.
3: Yeah.
0: And that's why I wanted you to come and talk to listeners about it, because it sounds like it really has come together very nicely in Wilmot. But that's no surprise, because you do things in Wilmot that way. And, even from the arts and culture that I used to follow, Wilmot's special.
3: The Wilmot community is... Because there's so many, it's quite varied. You'd think maybe that would be, because it's so varied, that things wouldn't come together. But you've got the rural, you've got the farmers, you've got the people who live rurally but aren't farmers. You've got two centers that are, not cosmopolitan, but they are metropolitan centers with a lot of people living there, Baden and New Hamburg. We've got... we've got one of the best high schools in the whole Waterloo region, Waterloo-Oxford. My kids went there, and I just, it's just a really great community that has a lot of good spirit. One of the things that to me is part of why, Wilmot is so great is that the Red Cross, the blood donor system for the Red Cross, sets up in one of the churches. It's that community sense that here's this community hub at Steinman Mennonite Church. They've got this beautiful facility. And every month, the Red Cross does blood donations there. And it's always, every time I go as often as I can. And every time I go, it's not packed, but it's full. And people come to do that because of that community spirit. I get the same sort of feeling in Wellesley, of course, Wellesley, not Wilmot, but that, Wellesley has that also similar, and Woolwich. What is it? All the townships.
0: North Dumfries does too in its own way.
3: We've really got a good community sense.
0: And you put the cities to shame. We'd have nothing like that in Kitchener.
3: I don't know. Vision WR is doing a really great job putting together
0: those community groups, and you have got lots of things going on. That
3: I think so. Yeah, we've lived here. How long have we lived here? Over 30 years. And we came from living in Waterloo, and coming here is like, I got to drive everywhere, But it's just the community spirit.
0: Yeah.
3: And all of the schools that my kids went to, sadly, two of them have closed because of, being consolidated into larger, thank you, Michael Harris. But it's been a great sort of community that cares for itself and cares for each other. And there's, I don't know, it's a great place to live.
0: Well, thank you so much for joining us and sharing something about what you're doing here. And also thank you for what you are doing. You and it sounds also that like you enjoying it. I mean, it's adds something to your own life.
3: Yeah, working with EcoBoosters is just because we've got, I cannot tell you how great the people are that we have working. And most of us are all retired, so we're white hair. But we've got a small but mighty youth group that we're trying to foster and trying to grow through, hopefully with WO, Waterloo Oxford, and to try to continue on the work that we're doing. And we keep coming up with ideas for webinars and finding terrific speakers. And it's just been I don't know, I just feel so proud of that group and how hard everybody works. And like I say, all of us are these old people trying to do something for our community and working with each other and being very supportive of everything in our community. And the nice thing about the webinars is that we've got people tuning in from all over Waterloo region to our webinars, which we didn't have when we had in-person events. And I have to say that's probably the only good thing that came out of the COVID crisis is that we had to move to the webinars.
0: Yes.
3: And we discovered a whole new audience.
0: Yes, yes.
3: Through doing things, webinars and live streaming.
0: Even this, what we're doing here now. I mean, Zoom, that came right after COVID.
3: Exactly.
0: I couldn't have kept doing the radio program if I hadn't discovered that and learned how to use it.
3: Right. So that's one of the hidden hidden good things about, or hidden treasures of the COVID climate is it brought together some of these technologies that we didn't have before.
0: Well, Wilmot is part of what I like to call Waterloo country.
3: Yes.
0: And so I'm proud of what you do, too. I take a little bit of pride in that because you're part of what we are and an example for other communities. I hope it inspires people to do things in their own communities.
3: That's a great idea. I love that thought, and I do hope that we can be somewhat of an inspiration for others. I'll have to tell my group that. They'll be really pleased to hear that.
0: Maybe we can, when it's all over, maybe come back and give us a report on how it all went.
3: Yeah, I mean, I hope it's going to be a really positive report.
0: Yeah.
3: We're getting excited about it. So, yeah.
0: That's great. That's pretty great.
3: Excellent.
0: Okay. Betsy, thank you. Thank you for joining us.
3: Thank you for giving me the
0: opportunity. Let's do it again. Okay.
3: Yeah. Yes. Thank you so much for the opportunity to speak.
0: Okay. Till next time then. Bye-bye.
3: Okay. Bye.
0: To recap, the all candidates meeting for Wilmot Wards 3 and 4 happened Wednesday, September the 28th in the New Hamburg Community Center. For Wards 1 and 2, Thursday, October the 1st, the Wilmot Rod and Gun Club. And the Wilmot Mayor's Debate happens Wednesday, October the 7th, again in the New Hamburg Community Center. The URL for the Nith Valley EcoBoosters is nvecoboosters.com. And for Vision WR, it's visionwr.org. Last Thursday, we launched the fourth season of the Sandhills Parlor Talk Circle, another project of the Home Range Story Kitchen. For 3 years, the Sandhills Parlor has met every Tuesday, sans cassette, from 5 to 7 p.m., in various downtown Kitchener locations. And for the fourth year, we're moving to Thursday, still sans cassette, and at the Queen Street Commons Cafe. And there was a good turnout, and there was a lively discussion on two main topics. One was the fate of 16 to 20 Queen Street North, one of the most significant built heritage treasures in downtown Kitchener, which will be coming to Kitchener Council again on Monday, September the 28th. Now, the July 6th, 2021 issue of Promenade included a conversation with historian and author Carl Kessler about this project as it stood at that point, and we're going to present that again today. The other topic of discussion was Charles G. Smith's project, designing and building an events listings resource for Waterloo Country called The Stitch. Charles will be returning to give us an update on this project very soon. Meanwhile, we're sending out an encore presentation of a conversation about this project as it stood going on 2 years ago now. Charles Smith, welcome to Promenade.
1: Thank you.
0: Charles, we do projects on this program. We cover projects. And we can talk, you and I can talk about a lot of different things, including your practice as an artist. I heard you give an artist talk recently, and it was wonderful. But there's this project that you're involved with that is really, I think it's really exciting. And I would like you to share that with our listeners.
1: Yes. Well, thanks for having me, and thanks for, like, you know, letting me talk about this project. It's called, right now, a working title is called eventsanddeadlines.com. And the project just came about through a series of things. It sort of began with a survey I did with two other visual artists who live here, Brenda Reed and Julie Hall.
0: And we did a survey. And we covered that on this program. Julie was on the program to talk about it.
1: Yes. It was great. It was actually really eye-opening, really informative, and which is what I had hoped to get from it too, to make sure to talk to people outside of my normal circle and get different perspectives. And then Julie did the fabulous technical analysis and putting the data into, you know, organized ways and to sort of digest all of the things that came out of that. And really, when Julie presented it at the InterArts Matrix event in August, that was hosted by Kafka, and then there were like a bunch of people in the room from different organizations, from the city of Kitchener were there, and the MPP Mike was there, and Ashton Clancy was there. And so the discussion afterwards was really good. And from that discussion, and similarly, when I interviewed artists, there was so much talk about, you know, people not knowing what was going on in the region, not knowing about opportunities, not knowing about programs, workshops, not knowing the deadlines to apply for stuff in time, not knowing just small community events that would help with networking, that would help with meeting people, that would help with mental health, all kinds of things that in just information. A centralized hub of information. And what really got me too was there was an artist in the meeting who said that, you know, I've been living in Kitchener for 2 years and I never heard of Kafka until recently, you know. And of course, I volunteered for Kafka and I was just like, oh my God, you know. And she was just like, why can't I find this information? Why is it so hard? You know, and I had been hearing that for years, and it came up again and again when we were interviewing people. And so I just kept thinking, yeah, why can't it happen? There's someone mentioned at that meeting too about there used to be, which I'm sure you know, a cultural directory, a list of all of the organizations. So at least there was that. It was published on paper. And we don't live in those days anymore, so that doesn't exist. So there's a lot of things that need to exist that don't exist, and nobody knows why. So I left that meeting just really with this fire under my feet. Okay, at that time, I didn't think fully that it was going to be me doing it. It was just kind of, I wanted to answer that question. Why doesn't this exist? So that's kind of how the website was born. And that's how I started it. And it was just kind of, first I tried to do a Google Calendar. That didn't quite work. I didn't like the interface of that. I was just started talking to people. What would people like? You know, one of the things that came up a lot was pictures, seeing pictures, you know, visual. the visual thing, you know. So not quite Instagram, but kind of like Instagram, where you can at least see the pictures of the events, but mostly just having all the information in one place, not having to root around the internet, look through 10 different newsletters, or, you know, for myself, following a bunch of people on Instagram and then trying to figure out, you know, any given day, somebody said there was an event maybe 2 weeks ago. Can I find that person, find that event? Oh, no, it was yesterday. You know, like that happened. Oh, so frustrating. So the date, time, location, and a picture really is what I tried to start with. And it's kind of snowballed since then.
0: You became almost an obsession. You dived into this and you worked. I mean, it wasn't that long ago when you had that presentation. You did this pretty quickly.
1: It became obsession. Yes. Yeah, I'm totally obsessed now. I am very, very deep in the weeds. And now I'm just like, I can't stop. Yeah. Yeah. Okay. Just this week alone.
0: We don't have to share the intricacies of how this works. I'll just let our listeners know that it's pretty impressive. You use various techniques to do this so that you can get information from various sources. Mm-hmm. But you described to me when we spoke last about how you used your information to have a wonderful birthday.
1: Oh, yes, yes, yes, yes. And so it started, it really got going around September. You know, first I had tried to work of the frameworks of the thing. What would it look like? What would the pages be? And by around September, it was mostly inputting all of the different events and the deadlines, building up the directory. My birthday is on October 5th, so by that day, I had a large list of events, and it just turned out to be the best birthday I ever had. It was fantastic. I could look at my own website and look at all the events that were happening that day, and based on the needs of my partner, you know, and or family, pick and choose, and also location, right? Because they couldn't be too far away from each other, and just went from one event to the other, and they were all free. You know, it was fantastic, and there were a lot of events that I know people missed, like for example the giraffe parade, which was it was just magical. It was absolutely magical.
0: In Waterloo, right? Waterloo.
1: Yes, it was in Waterloo Park. And even that one, I didn't even have much information. It was just a friend told me in passing that this thing was happening. And so I asked him for the poster. I put the poster up on my website. I said, oh, that's on my birthday. It was actually very hard to find where it was happening. Because, you know, where in Waterloo Park was it happening? But me and my partner and my son it was so delightful. The day was so sunny and clear, and it was just beautiful, all these people parading with their giraffe heads and the music. Man, it was so good. And so that day, I started off with like free meditation in the park, which I got from City of Kitchener newsletter, which was like 10 minutes from my house. I would never have known about it if I wasn't doing all this research to collate to input into the website. Because there's so many newsletters, I actually end up not reading them for years. But this time around, because I'm doing this, I read the newsletter in time and started the day off with this beautiful guided meditation through Huron Natural Park, met a couple of other really interesting Kitchener residents, went back to the house, just kind of really, I don't know, it just set the day off, and I was in such a good, positive mood. Then I went to Homer Watson, was having a spirit market, which was great. And I ended up, I got a free tarot reading. I told the guy it was my birthday. He was like, okay, well, I'll do it for free. Then what else did I do? I can't remember. Then I went to do, oh, I know, there was a block party happening at Gawkel. So the other thing too is like, I had in my hands ready the timing of all these things. That was the other thing too. And I could really spatially sort of think about where these things were in Kitchener and in relation to each other, where we had to drive, how to get there, right? And so went to the block party at Gawkel, which was very interesting too. And that also was a great surprise because my favorite vendor, who used to be at St. Jacob's Market, she makes crepes, the best crepes I've ever had. She left the market and went to Cambridge. She has a place, Creperie Le Monde, I think. And she was there that day. So I had my favorite crepes on my birthday. Then I walked over to Victoria Park to a Kafka event, which was the NAP event by Brenda Reed. Yeah. And then we went from there to the giraffe parade in Waterloo Park. And then I went to the opening of Holly's on Roy Street, where my own art is installed.
0: Right.
1: Yeah. So I was just kind of walking on air by the end of that day. It was fabulous.
0: And this is something, if we have the right information.
1: Yes.
0: Whether it's your birthday or just a Saturday or Wednesday or whatever. There's
1: yes.
0: always things like that to do.
1: Yes.
0: And that's what you propose to do. You're going to build this website that gives you that kind of information.
1: Yes.
0: Now, what do you have to do next? I mean, you've developed this. You spent a lot of time and effort into it. What's the next step?
1: Well, it's still a lot of logistics, a lot of like, It right now, it's very hard work. Just this week alone has been pretty intense with, I have two volunteers with me helping out. And we've been intensely inputting a lot of events that are happening this week and in the in December. And we're trying to think now of sort of back-end systematic development. So the website is, I still think of it as a pilot or a prototype because I'm not a website builder and I'm also not a graphic designer. And so there are some things I would love to have that features that I can't build. And so I'm looking for funding to try to build a brand new website. But for now, collating information and presenting it for people. So we're trying to think of how can we maybe group together a couple of days in a post or a blog. How can we group together a weekend and how can we do that efficiently, especially when it's just the two of us? I have a full-time practice. My assistant has about two other jobs. So it is like, how can we, make sure it's very important to me that the information is accurate. All the links work, all the phone is right, all the images are accurate, the date is accurate. So that takes some time. We don't just throw things on and hope for the best. And then also the accessibility is very important to me because I am also have mobility issues. And so for venues, there are times when I want to know, is the parking close? Is there someone I can call? Can I check? So I think the sensibilities I bring to it really sort of increase its utility, but it does make every post take a little bit more time. So we're trying to work in different ways to make everything manageable and feasible. In it's going to be the exact same systems regardless of the website. How is the chunks of information being put in and being disseminated? Also, how are we researching? Can we do those things? So it's kind of like Kanban method. I'm trying to break it all down and make each part a bit more efficient. And so those things kind of happen behind the scenes. But that's a lot of the work, I think, is what will make this a successful endeavor. You know, there's a lot of different listings and stuff out there, but what I would like is for this to be as comprehensive as possible, so it's as useful to people as possible, so it doesn't have, you know, fractionary information, and it can be as inclusive as possible too, which is very important.
0: Yeah. And we're looking for some funding to make this so you can get some help, first of all.
1: Yes.
0: You're one of our greatest artists. We want you back making art.
1: Thank you.
0: it's also wonderful that you're leading this project. And I really hope if there's listeners out there has ideas about how we can take this and finish it and put you back in your studio. What you should be doing.
1: It's true. It's been hard to keep up with my own art practice. I missed some opportunities because I couldn't apply. I've been applying for grants for this project, but at the same time, this project, the whole ethos behind it is totally informed and motivated by my art practice, which is very much about community and infrastructure and care and building things and also sort of understanding the networks and the frameworks that connect people, individuals together to make our societies. You know, thinking about invisible support systems has been part of my artwork. And so this project is totally informed by all of those interests and investigations and passion, you know, and that's why I feel so passionate about it, because here are all these things I've been talking about. I can actually build something that is very, very useful for people. For my own community and where I live too, you know, and like I said, my own family or lives have been enriched by it.
0: Let's leave it at this for now. But whenever, if you have a breakthrough or there's something else to report, plus we should do this again when you can talk about your own artistic practice.
1: Yeah.
0: But for now, let's leave it at this.
1: Yeah.
0: And till next time, because it'll be soon. I hope we have some kind of, we've got to make this happen. I think you've made a very convincing case. If I had resources or access or anything, I'd say, well, we've got to do this, basically.
1: Yes, we do. It is like I said, I think the big difference is the people and the maintenance. So that input behind it is very important. That's part of what needs funding is really people. Basically, I'm doing this right now unpaid. I've done, I don't know how many, at least $30,000 worth of time in this. And, you know, between me and my two assistants is well over 500 hours being put into this. And, but we're, everybody here lives here. And so we're constantly just kind of like, oh, look at this thing that's happening. Look at that thing that's happening. That's so cool. I want to go to that, you know? And yeah, it's kind of very relevant to our lives and to our experience here.
0: Been arduous, but you also enjoying the work and also you're benefiting from it in the same way that you're expecting that our community is going to benefit from
1: exactly
0: and get it done.
1: Yes.
0: Okay. Well, let's thank you so much for joining us here, and also thank you for what you're doing. I think it's a wonderful project, and we're going to make this happen one way or the other.
1: Thank you. I hope so. I think it's really, really useful. That's what keeps me motivated. Yeah.
0: Okay. Till next time. That was Charlotte Smith talking about her events listing project as it stood in December 2024. Check out thestitch.ca to see where the project stands today. And stay tuned to Promenade Community Radio Magazine over the weeks ahead for an update on the project from Charlotte herself. On June the 28th, 2021, so more than 5 years ago, I was one of a number of delegations before City Council supporting a proposal from Heritage Kitchener, the city's architectural advisory committee, to designate 16 to 20 Queen Street North as a heritage site. This was in reaction to a proposal from a developer, Momentum Developers, to keep just the facade of the building and replace the rest with a 34-story tower with 236 apartments, including a few affordable units. And they also promised to keep some of the internal features as part of a 3,000-square-foot community performance space, and they were going to donate $500,000 to support nonprofit housing. Now, mayor and council rejected the recommendation from their advisory committee and more or less gave the developers a green light. And the former Queen Street Conservatory was boarded up and the hoardings covered with promises of exciting things to come. 5 years later, nothing has happened. And the developers have come back and they now want permission to scale down this project to just 19 stories, reduce the community space from 3,000 square feet to just 300 square feet, and make some changes to this designated facade. No word about the affordable housing aspect or about saving some of those amazing internal features. Now, we'll be bringing you reports on this situation over the next few weeks. Meanwhile, here's my conversation with historian Carl Kessler from the July 6th, 2021 issue of Promenade Community Radio Magazine. Carl Kessler, welcome to Promenade.
4: Thanks very much, Martin. Thanks for having me.
0: Carl, we just went through a whole adventure over this marvelous building in the center of Kitchener, right next to the Royal Crossroads, the corner of King and Queen, and that is what I like to call the Queen Street Conservatory building. 16 to 20 Queen Street. It was built as the headquarters for the Economical Insurance Company, which still exists. It's in Waterloo now. And the plan is to keep the facade and build this huge condo tower in the back of it. And you are part of our local heritage circles. Tell me a little bit. Share our readers a little bit about the adventure that we just went through with the city.
4: It was something. I kind of caught wind and was approached by the developers themselves were very forthcoming in seeking input. They were very excited over a year ago, right before COVID struck, and so I had a chance to interact with them and go through the building and enthuse and gush over it. And I think they were interested in hearing more about the building, about the history, about what they had acquired, and I was all too happy to oblige them. Then there was COVID, and I said, I think the upshot of that meeting and walk around was, gee guys, you got something really fantastic here. I did know a little bit about it because it had been on Doors Open in 2012, so it caused me to do some research around it. And I said, this is really something else, and there's not much else like it in the region. So I really, really hope you're going to do what you can to retain what you can. And they said, well, we're going to see what we can do. Then we had a pandemic, and then about a year passed, and I circled back around to them because I hadn't, and with good, you know, all kinds of reasons, hadn't heard anything. And so I finally got back in touch with them. It took some doing, but we restruck our conversation, and it became apparent that I think they were trying to be really kind to me, to kind of break it to me gently, that probably what was going to happen was they were going to retain the front of the building and build a condominium, because they're condominium developers, on most of the site. And I was speechless, which you know me, Martin, that it takes a lot for me to not have something. I couldn't form the language to express my disappointment with that. And I said, and I happened to know one of the principals at Momentum very well. And I said, you know, I said, you and me, we're always going to be good. You're a good person. I said, but I will fight this all the way with whatever I have, which may not be much, but I'm going to throw anything I can at it that makes sense, that's within the, you know, the realm of ethics. He said, okay, well, I guess we have our work cut out for us. So that was in March. And then it didn't come before Heritage Kitchener in April, and didn't, I think maybe it wasn't in May. And then finally it, because I think it had to be officially submitted, and it's really sort of Byzantine what all has to go into bringing these things to the city, and I don't know much about it. But it wasn't before the city in its completed proposal form, so there was really nothing to comment on yet. But we were on the city's radar from March on, from the end of March on. And when it finally came up at Heritage Kitchener, we convinced them pretty, I want to say easily, I'm touching wood, you know, I don't want to, but they were convinced that it needs to be designated outside and some inside. And then, yeah, how much more do you want me to, we could maybe unpack the rest, but that's kind of what set the stage for the council meeting of the 28th.
0: That's right. And I was at the Heritage Kitchener meeting too, and said, because I feel the same way, I'll do what I can to speak up for the building, because I know how special it is. The Heritage Kitchener was quickly convinced. We didn't even say we were going to do that. We didn't advise designation or anything. We just said, look how special this is. And they fully agreed, and then made that recommendation about a last minute, which is a designation, which is certainly a very unusual move. But they made that very quickly, and that's what came before council on Monday this week, this recommendation to designate the interior and the exterior of the building.
4: And it's that's, and I think it speaks to just how special the building is, that it is a bit of an it felt like a bit of an emergency session, you know, where everyone who is a proponent of conserving this building, generally more or less intact or as intact as possible, scrambled, right? It was a scramble to bring this before Heritage Kitchener, and they got it, and yep, they framed that designation bylaw so that, and then handed it over, sort of like, council is always a different thing, because they have much more, as they said, they have much, much more to consider. Heritage Kitchener is Heritage Kitchener, and then the council is, they have a lot more to think about. And so you hand these things over, you almost don't want to let them go, you know, like it wasn't ACO's heritage designation to give, but I felt almost like we had this precious thing, this object that had been crafted, and then you have to, like, okay, you have to kind of float it, set it adrift, and hope it doesn't.

0: seen things go before city councils or regional council. It was really, really impressive, but it didn't work. And in fact, it kind of backfired because in the end, they passed a resolution that in fact was the very opposite of what Heritage Kitchener had advised.
1: That's true. And it almost seemed, and I know it wasn't deliberately done for this reason, but it was almost a little bit, you know, it's like, not only are we not, it's like sort of like the and the horse you rode in on kind of thing. You know, it's like, not only are we not going to do what you're suggesting, but we're going to do very much, very close to what the developer is suggesting, which isn't really a compromise, is it? I mean, it's more of that zero sum, that false dichotomy, you know, that you kind of, in some of your posts and your writing, it's like the debate, right? A debate only has a winner and a loser, but in real life, things are more complicated than that. Yes. Like, why do you have to have winners and losers in every situation? Why can't you? You saw the council. You're right. There was a couple of councilors that were like, they looked almost like they, I mean, they hung in there. It was 4 hours. It was a 4-hour session for one agenda item. But you could tell the councilors that had pretty much made up their mind. Yeah, and it seemed like what you're talking about, where minds had been made up. And they had been sort of, I think that the councillors that were from Heritage, that also sit on Heritage Kitchener, and then there were several councillors that were very much pro the development proposal as it is, were equally animated about their positions. It was kind of like, it was kind of discouraging to see that there wasn't a whole lot of movement towards one another during that session. I think with the exception of one or two councillors that were really grappling with both sides of it, I think it seemed like a pitched debate. And it was a debate.
0: They were hard-driven points. It was more that they saw the situation and were never able to break through their original conclusions, that this was a reasonable compromise and the facade saving it means something and we can put plaques inside to honor the architect and that should just about do it. And we were trying to say, no, it's actually more valuable than that. It deserves more consideration than that.
1: That's right. And I think they were a perfect microcosm of where we're at as a culture, right? There's a really good section of our community, of our broader community, our local society, group of citizens that think, yeah, what's the matter with that? You still have the front of the old building. You have the new one in the back, and that's Heritage. And then you have a whole bunch of other people on the other side saying, what are you commemorating there? If it's worthy and it's in good shape, isn't the thing itself better than this sort of strange nothing that you make? I mean, it's like you're creating something that's neither here nor there. When you can actually have both, you can have a condominium tower half a block away and the actual 100-year-old building. If you like to have some different architecture from different eras, you can have both of those things. But if you try to do them in the same spot, there's no compromise that will satisfy.
0: Right. And that's why I also said, well, we need time, because I couldn't present a counterproposal. That's too complicated, given who owns the building, its value. Mm-hmm. You don't know what shape it's in. You don't know what alternative plans you could put together. For that, we need time.
1: That's right.
0: And the designation would have given us that. But here we go. The future is still the future, and the building is still standing. So what do we do now?
1: I love that. I love that optimism. Because the day after, I was thinking, it's dead to me. The whole issue is dead to me. You know, it's kind of, I'm like, well, I hope you like facadism, because that's what you're getting. You know, you get into this. And then I thought, I'm just turning into like to the folks that I was sort of arguing against. I'm turning into that sort of like got my mind made up kind of thing. But you're right. It's not too late. It's also not too late to work on having more communication around this thing. And that's exactly what, I mean, it's kind of what the city staff was recommending.
0: And also, the opening statement from the developers said the same.

0: thing. What we want is a civil conversation. So I'm very optimistic. very optimistic that we can do our best, because I think as long as, no matter what the end result, I can feel satisfied that we did all we could, then I'll be okay.
1: I think you're right. And I think, on the one hand, I think, what else can I say about this place that hasn't been said by someone else, or that I haven't said already, that would convince anybody anymore? But on the other hand, I remember I'm pretty mouthy, and I'm sure I'll come up with something, and you too, Martin, we'll figure something out in the meantime. And everyone else that was, wanting to look at this angle of it, we'll come up with something.
0: We'll come up with something, and I think it will. We'll be better off no matter what happens, because even if the points will be made, and hopefully these understandings will be moved a little, because I think it's urgent. I actually thought that KLV's presentation about the environmental aspects of heritage conservation was in some ways the most important of the presentations, because that's where it becomes much more than people talking about building, and that's a very special interest. Now it's connected to broad interests that people understand.
1: And it's a very, very graphic reminder, as she presented it, that there are all of these other considerations to think about, just in terms of how we're making our city. And heritage aside, this is another reason why working with what you've got is a good idea a lot of the time. So she was excellent.
0: I thought so too. Mm-hmm. So let's just do our best, and let's keep. We'll put this. Our program covers projects as they unfold, and we'll come back for updates as this adventure unfolds.
1: I would love to, and you're right. It's unfolding, Martin, and it's nice to hear, to talk to somebody who is not scared of the unfolding, because I want to just fold the thing right back up again, back to where it was. But you can't.
0: And I don't feel that way at all. I mean, I got into it and I didn't realize it was your presentations that opened my eyes to what it was. I loved the building before, but I didn't realize just how special this was. And because now I'm fresh, I mean, but I'm fresh, so I'm just ready to go.
1: Good to hear. That's great. We'll need you, Martin. Thanks.
0: Thank you, Carl.
1: It was a pleasure. Bye.
0: You're listening to Promenade Community Radio Magazine, and what you just heard was my conversation with Carl Kessler from back in July 2021. We've reached the end of our time together for this week. Before we go, I want to thank our guests and contributors, Betsy Daub, Charles Smith, Carl Kessler, and Keenan Reimer Watts. Special thanks to the City of Kitchener, the St. Matthews Center, the Civic Hub, Midtown Radio, and CKMS 102.7 Radio Waterloo for making this Radio Plus program possible. I'm Martin DeGroot. 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Please join us again next week, Monday, for another issue of Promenade Community Radio Magazine. We'll promenade out with more Keenan Reimer Watts playing on the public piano in the Queen Street Commons Cafe.

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0: Before we begin, we would like to say thank you to the First Nations people, the Anishinaabe, Haudenosaunee, and Neutral people who have taken care of this land for thousands of years. We are on land that has been promised to the Six Nations of the Grand River, and we're grateful to live, learn, and play, broadcast here today. 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We are so excited to make history here today. Today, the utterly insane, utterly swagger class brings you a tale of the supernatural, regret, intrigue, and mystery based on The Canterville Ghost by Oscar Wilde, with commercial breaks written by and performed by the cast. Guys, gals, and non-binary pals, we bring you The Canterville Ghost.
1: Precisely. A ghost.
2: My lord, you actually expect me to believe that Canterville Chase is haunted, or that there even exists such thing as a ghost?
1: My dear Mr. Otis, I feel it my utmost duty, as the present owner of Canterville Chase, to acquaint you and your family, as the prospective owners, with the facts. Your belief in them rests, quite naturally, with yourselves.
2: In America, my lord, we have everything that money can buy. We have many of your best actors, your celebrities, and your stars. ...in a theatrical production.
1: Mr. Otis, possibly. I fear, however, that the ghost exists, that may have resisted the overtures of your enterprising American producers. It has been well known for three centuries and always makes its appearance.
3: At Canterville Chase.
1: At Canterville Chase, immediately before the death of any member of our family.
3: Well, so does the family doctor for that matter, Lord Canterville.
1: We have not cared to live in the place ourselves.
3: But there is no such thing as a ghost.
1: My great aunt, the Dowager Duchess of Bolton, was frightened into a fit.
3: By this ghost?
1: By two skeleton hands being placed on her shoulders as she was dressing for dinner.
3: Imagination, Lord Canterville. Pure, maybe impure, imagination.
1: In conclusion, Mr. Otis, I feel bound to tell you that the ghost has been seen by several members of my family. None of our younger servants would stay with us, and Lady Canterville slept very little at night because of mysterious and persistent noises that came from the corridor and the library.
3: My lord, I appreciate your frankness. I'll take the furniture and the ghost at a valuation. We won't mind a ghost in the house. It's perfectly all right.
1: Quite so. Only I beg you to remember, I warned you.

0: I bid you welcome to Canterville Chase.
1: Thank you. Thank you.
2: Oh, what a lovely house.
3: Say, I think I'm going to like this place.
0: Thank you for permitting me to stay on, sir.
4: Hey, Roger, ask her where the ghost is.
2: Nah, she won't know.
4: So, yeah, okay.
0: We should be lost in this great house without your care.
1: Tea.
4: Any cakes, Pa?
2: Come on, Roger. Now, you children, don't touch anything.
0: I put the tea in the library, madam. So my children have discovered.
1: Oh, yes. Very pretty. Better pour the tea, Elizabeth.
0: I can take your wrap, madam.
2: Gee, these muffins are good.
4: They're not muffins, Roger. They're scones. Aren't they, Mother?
2: What, dear?
4: I don't care whether they're scones or muffins. They taste great.
2: I'd rather have cinnamon toast.
4: Tea, Washington.
3: No thanks, Mother. I don't think I've seen such a beautiful sunset since we've been in England.
1: Well, we deserve a clear day for a change.
4: I never dreamed there could be so much rain in 1 month, but today's perfect.
0: Oh dear, I pushed something off the tray. A spoon, I think? Haven't you worry, I'll get it, madam.
4: Thank you, Mrs. Umney. Right over there in front of the fireplace. I must have... Well, Mrs. Umney, that spot. Children, did you spill anything?
2: Where, Mother?
4: There in front of the fireplace. I'm sure something has been spilled.
0: Yes, madam. Blood.
4: Blood?
1: What's this?
0: Blood has been spilled on that spot, sir.
2: Oh.
4: Get out of my way, Roger. Let me see the blood.
2: Are you serious, Mrs. Umney?
0: Quite, I'm afraid.
1: Well, here, let me see.
2: How horrid! I don't care at all for bloodstains on the carpet.
1: Now, don't you worry, Elizabeth. We'll get rid of it.
0: It's the blood of Lady Eleanor de Canterville.
2: I don't care whose blood it is, Mrs. Umney. It must be removed.
0: She was murdered on that spot in 1575.
2: Murdered?
0: Yes, miss. Murdered by her own husband, Sir Simon de Canterville.
4: Say, Dad, some, family, these Cantervilles.
0: Sir Simon survived her 9 years, and then mysteriously and suddenly disappeared. His body has never been discovered. It's his guilty spirit, that still haunts this manor.
1: That sounds like a bunch of nonsense. Washington? Get me the Pinkerton from my suitcase.
2: Gee, it's a swell blood spot, ain't it, Roland?
0: It cannot be removed, madam.
1: Bah! Pinkerton's champion stain remover will clean it up in no time.
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1: All right.
0: But, sir, I beg of you.
1: And see, all gone. I knew Pinkerton could do it.
0: You shouldn't have done that, sir. You shouldn't.
2: Hiram, quickly. Mrs. Umney has fainted. Get me some water.
4: Maybe it was the blood stain.
1: She ought to be used to it since 1575.
2: There, she'll be all right now. Are you better, Mrs. Umney?
0: Oh,
5: Madam, there's trouble coming now, and this is your first day in the house.
1: What do you mean by trouble?
5: I've seen things, sir, with my own eyes that would make any Christian woman's hair stand on end. There are awful things done here.

0: Are you sad? Depressed? Anxious? Lonely? Well, we can't help you with those, but if you're hungry, we have the greatest food substance ever heard of. Loaf! 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
1: 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We left the Otis family from America, huddled around the Canterville Mansion housekeeper, Mrs. Umney. Let's see what happens next.
2: If you're talking about ghosts, we're not afraid of ghosts, are we, children?
3: Of course not.
4: I'd like to see a ghost, though.
5: So would I, a big one.
2: Many and many a night I've not closed my eyes for even a wink of sleep, and tonight is sure to be another. I'll take my supper in my room, if you don't mind. That storm didn't come up a sudden for nothing. Good night to you, madam, and you, sir, and may the Lord protect you all.

0: Oh, what's striking now, Elizabeth?
1: It must be 12. We came up here about 11. Go to sleep, Hiram.
0: I've been asleep. Just before the clock started to strike, I thought I heard something. Outside the hallway, a sort of clanking.
1: Now, Hiram, if you're trying to frighten me...
0: I'm not trying to frighten you. Listen. I heard something. Be quiet. There. Do you hear that?
1: Yes, I did hear him. It sounded like a chain being dragged.
0: Like a rusty chain.
1: Get up, strike a match. It's coming nearer. It's right outside the door now. See what it is, Hiram.
0: That's exactly what I'm trying to do.
1: Ah!
0: What the devil are you screaming about, Elizabeth?
1: Did you see it, Hiram?
0: Of course I saw it.
1: A terrible, horrible-looking old man. His eyes were as red as burning coals, and his long gray hair was ugly. Something was hanging from his wrists and his ankles.
0: Chains. They're what we heard before.
1: Why don't you do something, Hiram?
0: I am. Be quiet. My dear sir, I really must insist on you oiling those chains. Here is a small bottle of Tammany lubricator. I shall leave it here on this hall table.
1: Hiram, what did you do?
0: The only thing I could think of to stop that blooming clanking.
1: Tammany lubricator?
0: Tammany lubricator. May we go to sleep now? We once again interrupt this regularly scheduled program to yet introduce another product, Tammany lubricating oil.
1: Hiram!
0: Squeaky hinges, stuck doors, ghosts wearing 50-pound chains on their wrists and ankles keeping you up at night shortly after moving into an English manor. Tammany lubricator can solve all those problems.
1: Hiram.
0: All those ailments, including the oddly specific one at the end, can be cured with a single dose.
1: Hiram!
0: What?
1: Whatever happened to going to sleep?
0: But I was properly introducing Tammany lubricator.
1: To whom?
0: To what? Hang on. Who was I talking to?
1: I think you're losing it, Hiram.
0: Oh, I'm not losing it.
1: You aren't.
0: Bah, enough of this. Let's go to sleep and hope the ghost takes my advice.
1: What was that?
0: I don't know, but I'm going to find out. It sounds as though something broke.
1: You missed him, Roland. Now he's gone.
0: What is going on out here?
2: We saw him, Dad. We saw him! A dirty old man!
3: It must have been that Canterville ghost!
2: He was the ghost, Dad! Of the old man who murdered his wife down in the library!
0: Nonsense! You can't tell me!
2: Ah!
4: Here she comes! What's the matter, Verge?
3: Mother, Daddy, I was just down in the library. I couldn't sleep, and I went down for my writing case, which I'd left in front of the fire.
2: Do you see him, Fudge?
3: Him? Who?
2: Roland missed him, too. Wash! Oh, almost hit him with a pillow.
3: What's in the glass?
0: It's the bottle of Tammany lubricating oil. I put it out here on the table for that whatever it was.
3: The Canterville ghost, the old man. He was up here in the hall.
2: He broke a bottle into pieces and left just as I threw my pillow at him.
1: Virginia, are you all right?
3: Yes, I'm all right, but Mother, Daddy, that blood stain on the carpet in front of the fire.
1: Yes, dear, forget about it. Your father wiped it out.
3: That's it, Mother. It's back again, reddier and bloodier than it was before.
5: Having trouble asserting your dominance as the true owner of an extravagant manor? Perhaps finding it harder to terrify families over the years? Most likely not, because you are not like me. You are not Sir Simon de Canterville, centuries-old ghost who is doomed to haunt Canterville Chase for all eternity. However, you have the mind to become a ghost like me, consider the following. Specially made, handcrafted, wrought iron chains are the absolute best way to create an ominous ambient effect before your terrifying debut. The chains have other, more miscellaneous purposes as well. 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You can't snap them like rope, but they can be moved around for maximum incarceration. Buy some chains now, available at all noteworthy metalsmiths.
6: 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We left our family in a state of hysteria as the bloodstain on the carpet has returned, even after a good washing with cleaner. Wink. We now join them.
4: Well, if you ask me, we've been here a whole week and we haven't made much progress.
3: What can you do in weather like this?
4: I'm not talking about the bloody weather. I'm talking about the ghost.
7: Oh, now, Washington, can't we go to bed one night without talking about the horrible apparition?
0: The more we talk about it, Elizabeth, the less it should frighten you. You don't see me or the twins shuddering and screaming. Why, even Virginia is not afraid.
3: Well, I feel sort of sorry for him. Poor old ghost.
7: Well, I can't help feeling that it would be much safer if you, Hiram, and Washington, and even the twins took it more seriously. We don't want to have to move.
0: Like, seriously, I don't mind the old fellow, but if he'll just keep quiet and let us sleep... After more than 300 years, he certainly has a claim to the place. But I'll tell you one thing, if he doesn't stop breaking my bottles... And doesn't use my Tammany lubricator oil, I'm going to take his chains away from him.
7: He who laughs last.
0: Ghosts do not laugh, Elizabeth. Mind you, I do think that pillow throwing, or even pea shooting...
7: Now, for heaven's sake, Hiram, don't start the twins again. They're fast asleep long ago.
0: Getting rested up for midnight, probably. The little devils.
8: Might I come in, madam?
7: Oh, of course, Miss Sunday, come in.
8: Madam, and sir, I'm upset about everything this past week. I just...
7: Of course, we all are, Mrs. Umney, but it's not your fault. This beastly weather, getting settled...
8: Oh, it's not that, madam. Well, it's what goes on at night.
0: Nonsense. We'll have all those hijinks cleared up in no time, Mrs. Umney. Besides, Miss Otis gave you full permission to remain in your room, safe and...
8: Safe?! Was old Madame de Tarnelac safe when she woke up early one morning and saw a skeleton seated in her favorite armchair, reading her diary? Was Lady Stutfield safe when 5 unseen fingers clutched her throat so tightly that she was almost strangled and had to wear a black band around her throat until the day she died? I could go on and on!
7: Please don't, Mrs. Umney. I admit that while I do not, of course, believe in such a thing as this Canterville ghost... There is something about the house that...
0: That interferes with our sleep, and that we're going to squelch
8: if... it costs you the life of one of your family.
7: Mrs. Umney, please.
0: Bah, if you persist in your silly fears...
8: Then please, may I give my notice, sir?
0: We'll talk about that tomorrow, or the next day.
8: But tomorrow may be too late. Doesn't the persistence of the bloody spot on the carpet tell you anything?
0: Yes, that's the humdinger, I must admit. If I myself hadn't locked up the library tight every night after removing the stains...
8: And yet 6 nights it's been, sir, and each morning the blood is back as if you'd never even touched it.
0: Yes, but what kind of blood is it? Washington, the chart, please.
4: Yes, here it is. The first morning we came back, it came back blood red and returned even bloodier the next 3 mornings. The fourth, it was a dull, almost vibrant poppy red. The fifth, it was vermilion, and this morning it was a sort of rich purple.
7: Sort of like a chameleon, isn't it?
3: I don't think we ought to joke about it, Mother.
8: I know that you shouldn't, Miss.
0: I'm considering writing an article on the subject... of the permanence of bloody stains connected with a crime.
3: I think I'll go up to bed now, Mother.
7: I think we'd all better. It's long after 11. Are you going to lock the library again, Hiram?
0: I certainly am. Come along, Washington. We may have a new color for that shot of yours tomorrow morning.
7: Good night, Mrs. Umney.
8: Good night, madam. And I pray that it is a good night. Good night, miss.
3: Sleep tightly, Mrs. Umney.
0: Did you screen the fire, Washington?
4: Okay, Dad. Lock her up.
7: Are you coming, Ira?
0: Yes, I'm coming, Elizabeth.
9: It's almost time to wake the twins. Have you everything prepared, Washington?
10: Yes, in my closet. I'll wait until just before midnight.
4: Good night, Dad.
9: See you later.
0: Good night, son.
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4: Roger!
10: What?
4: Be quiet, you're gonna blow our cover.
10: I'm just trying to make us some money!
4: You're also starting to sound like Dad talking to the wall and all.
10: Well, I just focus on the ghost.
4: Gladly. You know, maybe he's dying.
10: He did that in 1575, or he wouldn't be a ghost. Shh, I hear something.
4: That's only the dog down in the barn.
10: He must be outside the door now.
0: What happened?
10: I think we got him.
2: He tripped on the string. See? It's broken.
4: And the pail of water fell right on him when the door opened.
12: Something tells me that's the last we'll hear of ye old Canterville ghost. Did you hear him shriek when he saw our scarecrow?
0: Look, he knocked it over. The broom handle has gone right through the pumpkin shell.
12: Where's Virginia?
3: Virginia's not here, Hira. Is everything all right?
0: All right. Virginia?
12: I'll look downstairs. Virg, where are you? Virginia!
3: Hira, what's the matter? Where is Virginia?
0: Be quiet, Elizabeth. She's around here someplace.
2: She's not in bed, Dad. The bed's all messed up.
0: That you, Virginia?
8: No, sir. It's just me, Mrs. Umney. Has anything happened?
7: Happened? Mrs. Umney, help us find her. Virginia, my little girl, wake up the servants.
0: Now be quiet, Elizabeth. We'll find her. She's probably fallen asleep in one of the big chairs down by the fire. Is she there, Washington?
12: No! Dad, the library's locked and she's not in any of the other rooms!
7: This all comes of your crazy fooling in the halls with that...
8: with the Canterville ghost.
0: Washington! Get off the organ!
12: No!
8: Madam, I heard him stalking through the house.
0: Washington, catch this key and open the library doors. She may have gotten in there somehow and fallen asleep.
12: All right, Dad!
8: Since midnight, he's been prowling around.
13: We didn't see him, Miss Omni.
2: We've been up since mid. We've been waiting for him since the clock struck 12.
13: He didn't come out until just a few minutes ago.
8: Oh, there, there, madam. Maybe she's safe after all.
0: Is she there, Washington?
12: No, Dad. Everything's just as it was in the library. Except...
0: Except what?
12: Except the bloodstain. It's back, only this time it's much bloodier and... It's much bigger and bloodier than it's ever been before.
1: Virginia! My baby! My baby!
0: Take her to her room, Mrs. Umney. And wake the other servants. And the gardeners, too. We'll search the grounds. Daylight's coming!
8: I knew it. I knew this was to be the night for his revenge. After all that you've done to him these past couple of days,
0: be
8: I just...
0: quiet, Mrs. Omni. Virginia can't be far. We'll find her if we have to search every corner of this house and tear it apart brick by brick.
13: An arch nemesis, someone who has made you angry a few too many times, someone who makes you want to scream?
2: Well, Hugh and Og, we help your screams be heard by taking your revenge to a whole new level!
13: With the deadliest, most horrible, most embarrassing pranks known to man! From the oldest trick in the books, a water bucket in a door, to traps not even Hestipetheta could create. If you don't believe me, ask our hundreds, no, thousands, no, millions of satisfied customers!
2: Hi, I'm Jane Doe! I hired these two to get revenge on my rat of a sister! She's always stealing my things! My hairbrush, my makeup, my clothes, my boys! Ugh, she's so annoying! So anyways, I hired these two to put a classic Og prank and get her to stop stealing my stuff! I don't really know what the boys did, but I can tell you this. My sister has not stepped even a foot in my room after whatever break they did. And all the boys asked me to do, other than pay the very modest fee, was to not touch my dresses, my makeup, my hairbrush, really anything, until they came back at the end of the week. Like, weird, but I won't argue with the professionals. And I'm so glad I didn't, because life has never been better.
13: What did you even do? Dad was forcing me to do stuff during this job.
2: Oh, I put skin agitator on the dresses, same as the brush, and 100% power rat traps in her makeup bag.
13: Okay, here you have it, folks. Art Pranks is a one-of-a-kind, genuine, highly respected business. So either look in the papers...
2: or call Art today to prank away! Get your revenge with Og!
13: And now we continue The Canterville Ghost.
3: Oh, is this your hiding place, Mr. Ghost?
5: My name is Sir Simon de Canterville.
3: Yes, Sir Simon.
5: What are you doing here?
3: Well, I started to the twins' room to beg them to leave you alone tonight. I feel so sorry for you, Mr. Sir Simon. But the twins are going back to Eton next week, and then, if you behave yourself, no one will annoy you.
5: What's the matter?
3: So it was you who stole my box of paints. And all the different shades of red are used up. That explains that silly bloodstain on the library carpet.
14: Well, what was I to do? It's very difficult to get real blood nowadays.
5: Didn't it frighten you?
3: No, of course it didn't. Though I think it did my mother a little. And it certainly annoyed my father. Mrs. Umney was the only one.
5: Ah, yes. Mrs. Umney is a very satisfactory person.
3: I do hope you'll be nice from now on, Sir Simon.
5: No. Please don't go, Miss Virginia. You're a great comfort to one so lonely and unhappy as I am.
3: But I'm getting sleepy.
5: Sleepy? I have not slept for 300 years.
3: Poor, or ghost. Have you nowhere a place you can sleep?
5: There is a garden where the grass grows long and deep, where the nightingale sings all night through, while a cold crystal moon looks down, and yew trees spread their giant arms over the sleepers.
3: You mean the Garden of Death?
5: Yes, death. It must be so beautiful to lie in the soft brown earth, with the grasses waving above one's head, and listen to silence, to have no yesterday and no tomorrow. Have you ever read the prophecy on the stained glass library window?
3: Yes, I learned it by heart the first day we came. When a golden girl can win prayer from out the lips of sin, when the barren almond bears and a little child shall give away its tears, then shall the house be still and peace come to Canterbell.
5: You can be that golden girl, Miss Virginia, and open for me the portals of Death's house, for love is always with you, and love is stronger than death is.
3: I don't think I know what you mean.
5: If you will weep with me because I have no tears, and pray for me because I have no faith, you, who have always been sweet, good, and gentle, will move the angel of death to have mercy on me.
3: But where would I have to do this, Sir Simon?
5: In darkness filled with fearful shapes, where wicked voices will whisper in your ear. But they will not harm you, for against the purity of a little child, the powers of hell cannot prevail. Are you afraid?
3: I am not afraid, and I will ask the angel to have mercy on you. For centuries, the question has remained unanswered. Nobody truly knows the answer. We've asked children.
12: I don't know.
3: We've asked parents.
15: I don't know.
3: We've even asked the undead.
5: I don't know.
3: Until now, we've finally found the answer to the ultimate question. How do you milk an almond? And we're doing it so you don't have to. Mystery Almond Milk, available in stores now.
1: My darling! Thank God. Where have you been?
2: We were just about to send out the searching parties.
1: Hiram! Hiram, she's here in the upper hall! Safe and sound!
3: Oh, Mother, I'm so sorry you were worried. I didn't know it would take so long.
2: Take so long?
16: Virginia! Where on earth have you been, child? Come up, boys! She's here! Tell the servants to go back to bed!
8: Oh, Miss Virginia, are you really safe?
1: My baby! My baby.
12: Verge, where on earth have you been?
13: Woo! Here she is, Roger! Here she is! Hooray!
1: Yeah!
16: Well, Virginia, where on earth have you been?
3: I've seen with the ghost, Daddy. He is dead after waiting 300 years. He has gone to sleep in peace. Would you like to see him?
2: Child, what are you talking about?
3: There's a panel in the wall near the window in the tapestry room. He's there, in a little cell, just a skeleton, tied to a huge iron ring.
12: Come on, twins! The tapestry room!
8: Well, that would be the remains. All that's left of him, where he's been hidden all of these years, of old Sir Simon de Canterville.
3: Yes, Mrs. Umney. He has been very wicked, but he was really sorry for all he had done. Before he could really die and go to sleep forever, he needed someone to pray for him. So he asked me to pray for him, and I did. And he gave me this box of beautiful jewels before he died.
12: Dad, come quickly. It's here. Just as Virginia said, the secret room and the skeleton and everything.
1: Oh, my child, my child. What a night of terror and heartache.
8: Never mind, madam. The ghost of Sir Simon will walk no more. See, it's light already and quite clear. Oh, I fancy that.
3: What is it, Mrs. Umney?
8: That old withered almond tree in the court. I do believe it's blossomed. Yes, I can see the flowers quite plainly in the dawn.
3: Can you really, Mrs. Umney? then you need never fear the Canterville ghost again, for he is now at rest.
13: You have been listening to Act Out KW's live-on-air performance of The Canterville Ghost by Oscar Wilde, used with permission and adapted for audio by Deborah Baldwin, with commercials written by the cast. Our production was directed by Nessie Ali Hill, and sound directed by Elliot Beer. The cast is as follows in order of appearance. Hiram was performed by...
0: Hiram was performed by the handsome and surprisingly single, wink wink, Jack Justy.
5: Lord Canterville and the Ghost were performed by Isaac Piper.
3: Virginia was played by Evelyn.
8: Mrs. Umney was performed and brought to life by Caden Saint-Ange.
4: Washington was underwhelmingly played by Chetan Kumar.
13: Roland was performed by Harrison Uck.
10: Roger, the Battle Twin, and the Ghost Echo were performed by Agatha Phillips.
8: Mrs. Elizabeth Otis performed by Ezrin Stonehouse.
13: This was Act Out KW's live-on-air performance of The Canterville Ghost. 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

0: What the hell are musicals?
1: It appears to be a play where the dialogue stops and the plot is conveyed through song.
0: Through song?
1: Yes.
0: Wait, so an actor is saying his lines and then out of nowhere he just starts singing?
1: Yes.
0: Well, that is the stupidest thing that I have ever heard. You're doing a play, got something to say, so you sing it? It's absurd! Who on earth is going to sit there while an actor breaks into song? What possible thought could the audience think other than this is horribly wrong?
1: Remarkably, they won't think that.
0: Seriously? Why not?
1: Because

0: lights, stage fights, and a dazzling chorus. You want to be great, then you gotta create a musical.
1: I don't know. I find it hard to believe people would actually pay to see something like this.
0: Let's just say it's a Saturday night and you want to go out on the town. Got a lady to flatter who might give it up if you don't let her down. You could go see a tragedy, but that wouldn't be very fun. Or a play from Greek mythology, see a mother have sex with her son.
2: Ugh.
0: You could go see a drama with all of that trauma and pain. Or go see something more relaxing and less taxing on the brain.

0: There's no talking.
1: There's no talking! And they often stay on one note for a very long time, so that when they change to a different note, you notice. And it's supposed to create a dramatic effect, but mostly you just sit there asking yourself, why aren't they talking?
0: Sounds miserable.
1: I believe it's pronounced miserable.
0: And people actually like this?
1: No, they love it! And what's not to love? It's such a delight, there's nothing quite like a musical. Oh, another vision. I have it.

0: the hell are you doing now?
1: It's called a dance break. Apparently, this happens in musicals as well. People on stage just burst into spontaneous dance.
0: Why? Does it advance the plot?
1: No.
0: Advance character?
1: Not necessarily.
0: Then why

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1: That was some party, thanks to my buddy's beer and joint. Here's the keys, joint.
2: Yo, I'm not driving. 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How are you feeling, dear?
3: Oh, since we had that talk, I'm not driving tonight at all.
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1: 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Every Monday at 7 o'clock sharp, one of us hosts this here show, Bandwidth, broadcasting some of our favorite music out to the world, or Waterloo region, I guess. I usually like to stick to a strong theme when I put a playlist on here, and admittedly, this one's a little vague. To me, this weird little period of time we find ourselves in right now, the transition from summer to autumn, means a lot. The vibe, for no better word, feels hazy. Things are visibly changing around us in ways that are beautiful and bittersweet in equal parts, and this playlist is my attempt to capture some of that. Songs that remind me of late September, starting with some classic CanCon indie rock, if that's your thing. So sit back. Kick your feet back, perhaps. Maybe not if you're driving, but if you're seated at home. And enjoy something pumpkin spice flavored, if you swing that way. And enjoy the music. Thank you.

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Hopefully you can all hear me. Oh, yep, there we go. That you're listening to CKMS 102.7, Radio Waterloo. In order of appearance, those last four tracks were Arcade Fire's Neighborhood Tunnels off their first record. Great song. Broken Social Scenes, Almost Crimes. Also, well, off their second record, but also a great song. The Unicorns' Tough Ghost, band out of BC, also great. And Woman Shaking Hand. All Canadian bands, all indie rock, and hopefully all sufficiently autumnal for you guys. Is it really a country that gets better fall colors than Canada? I don't think so. Maybe that's why we make such good autumnal indie rock. I don't know. Anyway, I've got two more pieces of bittersweet fall fare for you. Carrion by a little band out of the UK called Sea Power, and Paul and Linda McCartney's classic medley, Uncle Albert. After that, we'll transition to some stranger, darker, weirder stuff, so stick around or you'll miss out. Thank you.

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You are listening to CKMS 102.7 Radio Waterloo. That little transition piece was from Twin Peaks, the soundtrack. If you want a TV show to watch this time of year that matches the atmosphere, that's probably your top pick. It's absolutely phenomenal. Followed by Shadow of a Doubt by Sonic Youth off their 1987 album, 1986, Evil. Great album, great song. And finally, a Don Caballero song with a name that's too long for me to list out here. So if you liked it, go look at their music. Pretty much all of it sounds like that. Anyway, I've got three more tracks slated for you on the punkier, heavier side. So stick around, if you will. I won't have time to give the track titles for them, so you poor souls might just have to Shazam them, if that's a thing people still use. I don't know. 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I'll see you soon. 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Goodbye.

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10: 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I love...
11: 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I'm your host, Terrence Ferguson, coming to you from here in Winnipeg on Treaty 1 territory. Today on the Manitoba Rock and Revolution, I've assembled a cool group of bands. You'll hear the retro vibe of Wonder, Hello Fiasco's Gorgeous Girl, a song that almost didn't get recorded. We'll revisit conversations with Brandon's Matt Corey and be treated to another classic by alt rockers, Why. And finally, I will spin a tune from a band that I really enjoyed, but that is currently on a hiatus that may be permanent. This is the sound of Manitoba. This is the revolution.